From a box set featuring recordings from 1954 to 1960, that is Hilo Brown and the Timberliners and One Way Train. Before that, new music from Daryl Mosley, Little Moments, it's entitled, and A Working Man. I am a big fan of his work. I often will feature it over on the Acoustic Highway also. Turning now to Daniel Grindstaff and the Uptown Troubadours from a self-titled release, A Little Goes a Long, Long Way.

Mary Job, the set, Daniel Grindstaff and the Uptown Troubadours from a self-titled release, and a little goes a long, long way. Followed with the Del McCorry Band and a release entitled It's Just the Night. Came out in 2003, featuring Jason Carter there on fiddle. We heard the tune Mill Towns, and I was going to feature the opening track, which is a cover of Richard Thompson's Dry My Tears, Move On, but like Mill Towns just a little bit more, so I featured that. Lonesome River Band from Finding the Way. We heard the close to title track entitled Finding Your Way. I'm Barry Graham, host and producer of Pickin' on WHRV. Thanks so much for joining me tonight. Here are the Greenbrier Boys from the Best of the Vanguard Years anthology at the end of a long, lonely day.

Two tracks from the anthology The Best of the Vanguard Years from the Greenbrier Boys, At the End of a Long Lonely Day, and Amelia Earhart's Last Flight. Various members being a part of the group, the Greenbrier Boys, including Frank Wakefield and also Ralph Renzler, who would later go on to direct the Folklife Center at the Smithsonian Institution. North Carolina-based Grass Cats now. Here's a tune entitled Paradise.

North Carolina-based Grass Cats at the top of the set. Harold and I both are big fans of their work. From Cat and Around, we heard Paradise, and then the Bluegrass Album Band that I started thinking about when I was playing Longview earlier and talking about bluegrass supergroups. They kind of popped into my mind. We heard Blue Ridge Cabin Home from their first release in 1981. It was a self-titled album. Tony Rice, J.D. Crowe, Doyle Lawson, Bobby Hicks, and Todd Phillips, a part of the Bluegrass Album Band in 1981. Then David Parmley from Southern Heritage, we heard Alabama Rain. Here's Bill Emerson and the Sweet Dixie Band, and All My Ramblin' Days Are Through.

Very top of the set, self-titled release from Bill Emerson and the Sweet Dixie Band, All My Ramblin' Days Are Through. Then from The Best Of, Emerson and Walden, we heard If I Were a Carpenter. Then Joe Mullins and the Radio Ramblers, his 2010 debut release entitled Ramblers Call. We heard the title track there. From Mercer County, West Virginia, here's Hazel Dickens, Hills of Home.

Three tracks from an album Harold put into the library here, The Rough Guide to Bluegrass, well-regarded 2001 compilation release featuring the likes of Hazel Dickens, we heard her at the top with Hills of Home, then the Johnson Mountain Boys, My Better Years, great track. Third time out, Virginia-based band, and Can't Say Goodbye, which unfortunately I'm going to have to after one final set here featuring J.D. Crow, Doyle Lawson, and also the great Paul Williams, Pretending I Don't Care.

0: From a release entitled Songs of Love and Life, Ohio-based The Traditional Grass, they did four projects for Rebel, This Love of Ours, Standing Tall and Tough at the very top of the set from Crow Lawson and Williams. Make that J.D. Crow, Doyle Lawson, and Paul Williams, Pretending I Don't Care. Takes care of this edition of Picking on WHRV here on 89.5. I'm Barry Graham, host and producer of the program. Thanks for joining me tonight. Hope you heard something that you enjoyed. The show is on demand at WHRO.org. Go to that site. You can hear it in its entirety all over again. Also, I posted a playlist there of everything that was on the program tonight. I had a great time tonight. I always have a good time here at Public Radio. I invite you to join me again next Sunday night at 7 for another fine 2 hours of bluegrass music here on Pickin'. Hope you'll stick around. The Acoustic Highway is up next.
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Into the 9 o'clock hour. Welcome to the Acoustic Highway here on 89.5 WHRV Norfolk, 88.5 WHRG Gloucester Point, 90.1 WHRX Nassauwattocks, 91.9 WHRE Eastville, 88.1 WHRL Emporia, your public media station serving Eastern Virginia. I'm Barry Graham, host and producer of the program. Beginning the program tonight with a remembrance of the legendary Dolly Parton. From her 1971 album, Coat of Many Colors, we heard My Blue Tears. We're going to hear a few selections from her, including this where she teams with Alison Krauss, The Last Word in Lonesome is Me.

Dolly Parton at the top of the set, teaming with Alison Krauss from King of the Hill, the artist tribute to Roger Miller. The last word in Lonesome is Me. Dolly Parton and the title track from her 1971 album, Coat of Many Colors. Then Dolly teaming with Don Henley on his album, Cass County and When I Stop Dreaming. I've always said that the mark of a great artist or a special song is that when listening, you can immediately be transported back to a special time or a special moment in your life. Whenever I heard Dolly Parton sing, I could feel myself as a youngster coming home from school. In those days, Porter Wagoner had a syndicated television show that came on in the afternoon. My mother would have it on while she was fixing us dinner, and I could feel myself whenever I heard Dolly singing, back listening to Dolly on Porter Wagoner Show. That's when she was first introduced to our wider audience, including me. She also had a big hit in the 1970s entitled He'll Come Again. Whenever I hear that song, I can feel myself as a student at Norview High School. I always say that any artist who uses their leverage to do something good in the world, in addition to their music, like Dolly, to this day, she has contributed over 300 million books to school children. As a former school teacher, I deeply admire that. And I always deeply admire any musician who uses their position as a position of leverage to do something good in this world. And I deeply admire her for that. Thanks so much for all the great music and for all the wonderful things you did, Dolly. Thanks so much. Your music will live on. I'm Barry Graham. This is The Acoustic Highway. Here's Ashley Ann, Love Looks Like.

very top of the set, country artist Ashley Ann and her EP Generational Heartbreak with Love Looks Like. We followed with Daryl Mosley. I'm a big fan of his work, and Little Moments is the title of his new release. We heard the title track there. Then the Brothers Brothers from Calla Lily and the tune The Chase. Yes, they really are brothers, Adam and David Moss. Turning now to Lyle Lovett and Kathy Mattea, teaming together on the album More Than a Whisper, celebrating the music of Nancy Griffith. Here is Trouble in the Fields.

1995 release from Tim O'Brien there, entitled Rockin' My Shoe. Jerry Douglas producing the album. He's actually featured on it on Dobro. We heard Out in the Darkness. Before that, Justin Towns Earl from Dead Man's Town, the artist tribute to Born in the USA and a cover of Glory Days. Lyle Lovett and Kathy Mattea at the very top of the set. More Than a Whisper, the artist tribute to Nancy Griffith and Trouble in the Fields. I'm Barry Graham, and you're listening to The Acoustic Highway here on 89.5. Thanks so much for joining me. Here's local artist Michael Lilly and World of Hurt.

2020 release from Mary Chapin Carpenter, The Dirt and the Stars, Where the Beauty Is. Before that, Carrie Newcomer, 2021 release from her, Until Now, I Will Sing a New Song. She has a book of poetry that went along with that album. Big fan of Carrie Newcomer. She was here a number of years ago with Tidewater Friends of Acoustic Music. I first discovered her music on Raleigh Radio, of course, legendary producer here at 89.5. From Suitable Disguise, Michael Lilly at the top of the set, and World of Hurt. He's appeared here live on the Acoustic Highway. Going to turn now to Austin-based artist Danny Schmidt with Buckets of Rain. Thank you.

Very top of the set, Danny Schmidt from Nod to Bob 2 with Buckets of Rain. Followed it with Gillian Welch from Boots Number 2, The Lost Songs. Great tune there. Peace in the Valley. Takes care of this edition of the Acoustic Highway on 89.5 WHRV Norfolk, 88.5 WHRG Gloucester Point, 90.1 WHRX Nesawadix, 91.9 WHRE Eastville, 88.1 WHRL Emporia, your public media station serving Eastern Virginia. I'm Barry Graham, host and producer of the program. Thanks for joining me tonight. Hope you heard something that you enjoyed. The show is on demand at WHRO.org. Go to that site. You can hear it in its entirety all over again. Also, I posted a playlist there of everything that was on the program tonight. I had a great time tonight. I always have a good time here at Public Radio. I invite you to join me again next Sunday night at 9 for another trip down the Acoustic Highway. Have a pleasant week ahead.

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1: Welcome to Folk Alley, your weekly deep dive of the best in folk roots and Americana. It's your host, Cindy House. Coming up, we'll hear that previously unreleased John Prine song, a new Buddy Miller track, William Prince featuring Nathaniel Rateliff, latest from His Golden Messenger and Phoebe Bridgers. But first, I have New Mary Bragg, produced by John Paul White. And she says, so much of this record is about giving yourself permission to enter a day and not have the answers to all your problems, but at least saying, these are my problems, being real with yourself about how hard this life is because a million things get thrown at you and you don't always know what to do about them. Featuring John Paul White, this is new from Mary Bragg.

That's the newly released John Prine track, World Without Love, from Found Dogs, which is a newly curated archival release to mark the 30th anniversary of his 1995 album, Lost Dogs and Mixed Blessings. I think there's going to be three new songs, and at least one more of them is floating around out there, you know, wherever songs land when they're released. That collection from John Prine out on October 9th. Joy Aladokun in that set, as well as a new track from Mary Bragg. It's Cindy Howes on Folk Alley. Buddy Miller, he has his first solo album in 15 years, produced by the man himself. Last thing he put out was a duo record with his wife, the incomparable Julie Miller. He's also been hosting his own radio show, The Buddy and Jim Show, on SiriusXM, along with his friend Jim Lauderdale. Here's Don't Look Back. It's new from Buddy Miller.

The War and Treaty. Michael and Tanya Trotter recently did a tiny desk concert at NPR Music. Michael gave a moving speech after their performance about how their vision was a room full of multicultural faces, just like the one that they were in at NPR, and that it's bigger than just America, it's humanity. And when you lose faith and hope, go back to the memory of this room. Michael Trotter is the king of inspirational speeches. Keep them coming, Mr. Trotter. Okay, we just heard from a king. Coming up, we'll hear from a prince. I'm Cindy Howes. It's Folk Alley.

William Prince wanted a public record of his friendship with Nathaniel Rateliff. He said, after Nathaniel invited me to sing John Prine together at his Winnipeg show, it felt like a proper collaboration to mark our friendship was in order. His willingness to share his light with others is a testament to why he's so beloved in our community. This song is about all the good days and the not so good days in between. Singing with a friend makes for a good day. This is William Prince with the new song Change, featuring Nathaniel Rateliff.

0: From the album that basically started it all for the genre known as Newgrass, that's Aeroplane from John Hartford, released in 1971. Those sessions were controlled but relaxed. And they said, John let us play what we wanted to play because that's one of the beautiful parts about it. He just let us get in there and pick. That kind of approach after a while became Newgrass. And if you're like, what's Newgrass? Bela Fleck, Nickel Creek, Infamous String Dusters, etc. That album did not sell very well, but has since become a cult classic from 1971. It's Folk Alley and I'm Cindy Howes. This next set is bookended with MC Taylor Projects. Mike produced this new album for Laurelyn Doucette, a beloved figure in the Durham scene. She is 61 years old, and this is her debut album, How Many Moons? It's Laurelyn Doucette.
1: One, two.

Hey, Golden Messenger. I just saw frontman MC Taylor solo in Portland, Maine the other night. He's been doing two nights a year back to back at this venue, One Longfellow Square in Portland, for the past 11 years. And it's so fun to hear those songs stripped down in that format. He actually did play that song from his latest album, Shaky Eyes. It's his Golden Messenger. Tata right before that with a few instrumentals. Coming up, a 1970s take on a traditional English folk song. I'm Cindy Howes. This is Folk Alley.

The Spotted Cow is a beloved English folk song that dates back to the 1700s. Steel Eye Span's 1972 recording of it is by far the most popular version from their album Below the Salt, where Tim Hart and Matty Pryor were the only remaining founding members of the band. They were first introduced to the song by Harry Cox, a Norfolk farm worker and one of the most important singers of traditional English music in the 1900s. Here's Steel Eye Span.

Henry Fredericks, or better known as Taj Mahal, who chose his stage name from dreams he had about Gandhi, India, and social tolerance. He started using the stage name in 1959 or 1961, right around the same time that he started going to UMass Amherst. And despite having attended agricultural school and becoming a member of the FFA, which is Future Farmers of America, and majoring in animal husbandry and minoring in veterinary science, he decided to pursue music instead of farming. Although if you ever meet him, he can really talk it up about farming. So let it fly. The new Hula Blues. Also Phoebe Bridgers from her new album featuring Nickel Creek. I'm Cindy Howes. Let's do a cover of Loudon Wainwright III's The Swimming Song from the Head and the Heart.

A funny look at grief from an album recorded in the wake of Loudon's mother's death and the collapse of a romantic relationship, and it examines grief and loneliness. Just in case you're on the market for that kind of record, LW3 has you covered. Last Man on Earth, and that's the song I'm Not Gonna Cry. Also heard The Head and the Heart featuring Scott McMicken of Dr. Dog covering Loudon's The Swimming Song. 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I'm Cindy Howes, and this is Folk Alley.

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2: Welcome back to another hour of Folk Alley. I'm your host, Cindy Howes. Coming up, new Suitcase Junket, Pieta Brown, classic Tracy Chapman, Robert Plant and Alison Krauss, some new Rising Appalachia, and the Kennedys, to name a few. But first, born the 31st of August, 1945, Van Morrison, as you may know, is a very complicated, controversial character, maybe not the type of famous person that you'd actually want to meet. He has a long-standing reputation for being cranky, aloof, and unpredictable. And despite this, we will wish him a happy birthday and listen to one of the best songs ever. This is Van Morrison, and it stoned me on Folk Alley.

Suitcase Junket with a new song. Matt Lorenz, who is Suitcase Junket, shares, "Grief is universal, but it's as unique as the relationship you lost." That album, To Go On, was made in the wake of his sister Kate's death. That song is the only one written before she died. It's about a different friend who passed away in their 90s. That song, One More Mile, from the Suitcase Junket. We heard New Pieta Brown. That album is out now. I'm Cindy Howes on Folk Alley. Chris Matthews is known for writing inspirational, revolutionary songs. For this song, she is actually interpreting a 1950s folk song from Ed McCurdy, where the world is seen ending a war and achieving peace. This is Chris Matthews with Last Night I Had the Strangest Dream on Folk Alley.

thought I could find a way. Be the system, make a deal and have no debts to pay. Take it all, I take it all, I'd run away. Leave myself first class.

Tracy Chapman on Folk Alley, all that you have is your soul. And despite its strong message, that song, released as a single, never achieved the commercial success of her other singles like Fast Car or Gimme One Reason. It made a big impression on those who really listened to it, like Emmy Lou Harris, who released her own version of that track in 2008. Also, fun fact, Neil Young playing piano and guitar. Coming up, new music out of Texas. I'm Cindy House. 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

I first came across the Texas-born Jess Williamson as Plains, her duo with Katie Crutchfield, a.k.a. Waxahachie. They did that back in 2022, but Jess has been at it for a while as her debut album came out in 2014. Her latest album, A Mile South of Heaven, is going to be out on October 9th. Her new song, Tracking the Tropics, is about wanting to escape and longing for a simpler time and the people and places that make you feel truly known and accepted. It's Jess Williamson.

Raising Sand, Robert Plant and Alison Krauss, that project began as a casual experiment between the two established artists, very low pressure and relaxed, and it ended up winning 5 Grammy Awards and being one of people's favorite albums ever. Producer T-Bone Burnett selected all the songs from that album. That one, Stick With Me Baby, was written by Mel Tillis, who wrote many country hits like Kenny Rogers' Ruby Don't Take Your Love to Town. Thanks for checking out Folk Alley. I'm Cindy Howes. I want to shout out Leah Song, who gave me the perfect mnemonic device for remembering how to pronounce Appalachia. Her grandmother would say, "It's like someone's throwing an apple at ya." Totally clicked, and I never forgot. Her duo, Rising Appalachia, with her sister Chloe, have a new record, Trade My Troubles, out on October 2nd. This is Chance at Wholesome from Rising Appalachia.

Africa, fluttering a Chinese fan in the Knoxville fashion. 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Your body was hotter than the night that Richmond burned. You said you had a bad nightmare about tractor trailers crashing.

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We could hear some screaming, sounded like a slaughterhouse.

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Gave Joey a black eye. You and me, we done the same damn thing. Fell in love, knowing the pain it would bring. Now all I do is sing sad songs with red eyes.

That's Bright Eyes from Felice County Fair, a celebration of the Felice Brothers, a star-studded tribute and comp featuring more than two dozen covers of the Felice Brothers out on October 16th. The Lumineers frontman Wesley Schultz, his wife Brandy Schultz, conceived and spearheaded the idea. That's pretty cool. Wonderful Life from Bright Eyes. Also heard an instrumental from Morgan Toney and New from Rising Appalachia. Coming up, new music from a husband and a wife. I'm Cindy House. It's Folk Alley.

Pete and Maura Kennedy met at the Continental Club in Austin, Texas in 1992. They sang together a few days later for the first time. Then they wrote their first song. Their first date was a road trip to Buddy Holly's grave. Maura soon joined Pete as a member of Nancy Griffith's band, and the duo would double up as her opening act. And the Kennedys set out on a lifelong road trip. They've just released their new album, Smokestack, and from it we will check out Without Us. It's new from the Kennedys.

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That's Undara, who grew up in Nairobi, Kenya, listening to American alt rock and making up his own songs for as long as he can remember. He fell in love with the music of Bob Dylan, moved to Minnesota in 2013 because of Bob to pursue a career as a singer-songwriter. He is a very sharp dresser, has a deep groove, and is also very funny if you ever get to see him live. That's Pulled Out of the Market from Undara. Also did Townes Van Zandt right before that with No Deal. It's Cindy Howes on Folk Alley. Willie Carlisle says of his new Tyler Childers-produced album, The Universal Bubba, it feels like getting drunk at the Civil War reenactment or cruising at the cattle auction or doing Molly at the square dance. Okay, we'll take a listen to a song from that record. Mason Jar at the Center of the World. This is new music from Willie Carlisle on Folk Alley.

0: Maya DeVitri on Folk Alley, who does have a new record out, but we went back to her previous album, The Only Moment, for Compass, a very groovy song from 2024. And she shared that song is about when you just don't have the words, when someone is grilling you about a decision in your life. It's sort of going back in time to a place and saying, maybe I let you down, but this is the best thing for me. That's Compass from Maya DeVitri. And also got a new track right before that from Willie Carlisle. Well, you can listen to this show again or check out the playlist at folkalley.com or our free mobile app. I'm Cindy Howes, and you're listening to Folk Alley.
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0: Molly and DJ Edu of This Is Africa. 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
1: Good morning. 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You're listening to Morning Edition. Thanks for joining us dark and early. The search for survivors continues along the Nepal-Tibet border following last week's catastrophic flooding. State Department spokesman Tommy Pigott tells ABC News help is on the way.
2: 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That includes up to 3 months of emergency food for up to 10,000 flood-affected households.
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8: 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I'm E. Martinez.
0: And I'm Leila Fadel. Prince has a new album.

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1: You're listening to Morning Edition, broadcasting from the WHRV studios in Norfolk. It's 72 degrees in Norfolk with scattered clouds overhead. And coming ahead on this show, closing arguments are scheduled for Monday in the trial of Tupac Shakur's killing. The rap icon was gunned down in 1996 near the Las Vegas Strip in a gang-related altercation. 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
1: In the forecast today, patchy fog before 9 a.m., otherwise mostly sunny with a high near 93 and a low near 75. Increasing clouds tomorrow with a high near 96, but oof, that heat value is going to be as high as 103. There's a slight chance of overnight rain and thunderstorms with a low around 78. Sunny and hot on Wednesday with a high near 97 and an overnight low of 79. And sunny and hot Thursday, too. It's a scorcher this week. The high will be 98 that day. It'll cool off Friday to a high near 92.
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10: Good morning, I'm Amy Martinez. Krista Edelman is a gastroenterologist in Richmond, Virginia, and last week thought she was dreaming about a mouse, but then she reached for her mouth and grabbed something soft and hairy with wings. Yep, a bat trying to get in her mouth. Edelman threw the bat across the room, then caught it to have it tested for rabies. It was negative, but after consulting with an infectious disease doctor, she took the rabies vaccine anyway. It's Morning Edition.
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12: It's Morning Edition from NPR News. I'm Leila Faldin.
10: And I'm A. Martinez. There are lots of changes we expect as we get older. More gray hairs, more wrinkles, a little less flexibility. Not me. Everyone else that gets older, but not me. Some symptoms, though, might take us by surprise. Take, for example, dry eyes. Turns out this chronic eye condition is very common, especially among women in perimenopause and beyond. Here's NPR's Maria Godoy.
13: Earlier this year, Hilda Hernandez-Nash was driving to work one morning when she noticed her eyes suddenly felt gritty and uncomfortable.
14: All of a sudden, I couldn't tolerate my contacts. My eyes just felt like it were sandpaper.
13: Within days, her eyes became red, watery, and swollen.
14: There was a point in time where my eyes felt like they couldn't focus, and I just didn't want to open my eyes. I couldn't tolerate light.
13: At first, Hernandez-Nash, who's in her late 40s, thought she might have some form of pink eye. But when she saw an eye doctor, she learned her symptoms all pointed to dry eyes, a condition many women experience as they enter perimenopause and beyond. Research suggests around half of all women in the menopausal transition years have symptoms.
15: Dry eye is incredibly common.
13: Lauren Gormley is an optometrist with the Wilmer Eye Institute at Johns Hopkins University. While men get dry eyes too,
15: large-scale studies have shown that the rate of dry eye in women over 50 is double the rate of dry eye in men over 50.
13: Gormley says the condition occurs when your eyes can't produce enough tears or your tears don't work correctly. And one of the most common causes is a problem with the oil glands in the eyelids that keep tears from drying up too fast.
15: The oil can be ineffective, the oil volume can be too low, the oil could be too thick, or the oil could not be able to be released into the tear film. And that is where the connection comes into menopause.
13: That's because sex hormones, in particular androgens, help regulate oil production in these glands. As androgen levels decline with age and menopause, the oil glands in eyes produce less and lower quality oil,
15: which then leads to faster evaporation of the tears and then increased inflammation of the ocular surface, which is really what dry eye is.
13: Kelly Nichols is dean of the School of Optometry at the University of Alabama at Birmingham. She says lots of other factors can also contribute to dry eyes.
0: Unfortunately, we're like around computers a lot all day, every day.
13: And when we stare at screens, we blink less frequently, so our tears don't spread as well. Wearing contacts can also cause dry eyes, as can many common medications, like blood pressure drugs and antidepressants. So can allergies and skin conditions like rosacea. Nichols says research has shown dry eyes can influence quality of life, from being less functional at work to problems reading and driving.
0: I would say, you know, should you go to the doctor? Yes, because your eyes shouldn't impact your quality of life.
13: These days, there's a wide range of treatments for dry eyes, from at-home remedies like warm compresses and over-the-counter eye drops to prescription medications. There are also in-office procedures designed to help the oil glands in your eyelids work better, although those can be pricey and are often not covered by insurance. Nichols says it might take some trial and error with treatments before you finally find relief. Maria Godoy, NPR News.
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1: This is WHRV. You're listening to Morning Edition. And coming up a little bit later today, a new investigation finds many people who die during extreme heat events die because they have pre-existing conditions.
2: So when it's actually recorded as a death, it's never recorded as heat-related. It's whatever that underlying cause was.
1: This has led to a huge undercount in the number of heat-related deaths in the U.S. That story's ahead in 15 minutes here on WHRV.
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13: This is Morning Edition from NPR News. I'm A. Martinez.
0: And I'm Leila Faudel. Defense Secretary Pete Hegseth gutted a program that's designed to limit the number of civilians killed by American forces. He did that over unanimous objections from top commanders after polling them, according to reporting from ProPublica. I spoke with Megan Rose, one of the reporters on that ProPublica story. She got an exclusive look at that poll.
14: It gave them three options for the civilian protection program going forward. Cut it by 65% of staff, continue with just a small centralized office near the Pentagon, or eliminate it completely. And all commanders rebuffed the idea of cuts and endorsed keeping a really robust presence. What they told Secretary Hegseth was that this program enhanced their ability to do their jobs.

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1: This is 89.5 WHRV. I'm Kelly Knoyer, broadcasting from our studios in Norfolk, Virginia. Glad to be with you this morning. Coming up in 10 minutes on the Marketplace Morning Report, a check-in on the trade war between the U.S. and Canada and how it may affect consumers. That plus all the morning's business news coming up on WHRV in 9 or 10 minutes.
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1: We're looking at patchy fog before 9 o'clock this morning. Otherwise, it should be mostly sunny today with a high near 93 and a low near 75. Increasing clouds tomorrow with a high near 96. The heat index will be around 103, and there's a slight chance of evening rain and thunderstorms with a low around 78.
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6: Good morning, I'm Leila Faldin. A man in California was checking his mail this month when he found a postcard sent to him by his parents. The card was from Denmark. It described their trip. The thing is, the man's parents were both dead. The postcard was 26 years old. The mailman who delivered it says the postcard must have fallen out of a bin somewhere and then was recently found. But the man sees something bigger at work. He calls it a postcard from heaven. It's Morning Edition.
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1: Good morning. It's 72 degrees in Norfolk at 6:46. This is WHRV News. I'm Kelly Knoyer. For years, the Virginia Ship Repair Association has drawn attention to a decline in the skilled trades workforce. Now, they say a shrinking fleet is further threatening the maritime industry. They've created a podcast to advocate for solutions. Barry Graham has the details.
8: Years ago, the Virginia Ship Repair Association sounded an alarm. There was a dire need for skilled trades. A lack of manpower was detrimental to the industry. That fact was being heard universally. An aging trades workforce had created a need for electricians, plumbers, welders, and carpenters. Today, that alarm is still being sounded by shipbuilders in Hampton Roads, only it's being compounded due to a dwindling fleet. Clearly, the maritime industry is critical to the region's economy. There has been a 40% decrease in the past decade in terms of ships that are here for repair. John Polovchek is president of the Virginia Ship Repair Association. The retired Rear Admiral cites its financial impact to the region and said that a lack of all skilled trades is still very much being felt in the industry.
9: It's across all of the trades. In repair, you know, you need electricians. You need machinists, you need ship fitters, pipe fitters, right? You need all of the trades to be able to fix and repair.
8: There has been some success in luring people into the maritime trades. However, there still exists a large vacuum. There's no middle. Those occupying the shipyard workforce are either just beginning or closing out a career. John Polovchek said there's a distinct need for those with years of experience.
9: the Hampton Roads Workforce Council, along with Virginia Ship Repair Association and our training programs, we're training at about 6,000 new entrants a year to the maritime trades. There's a lot of gray hair when you walk around the yards. You'll notice it. You're like, everybody's either like 50 or 20.
8: Despite the gains in skilled trade workers entering the industry, there exists a new threat to shipbuilding in Hampton Roads, and that's a reduction in ships being built and repaired. Polubchek says it's a significant impact.
9: Norfolk hasn't received a new ship, best as I can tell, since about 2011, right? So the ship count here, you can see, has just suffered.
8: The Virginia Ship Repair Association notes that the need for a healthy maritime industry goes beyond local concerns.
9: As a nation, we've got to get more ships. We got to do the right legislation for the maritime environment, both shipbuilding and repair, and those investments and a way to pay for it. And we got to fund the fleet. Those are right now, that's my focus.
8: The Virginia Ship Repair Association has launched a podcast that touches on both issues, the need for skilled workers and the need for solid investment in the maritime industry. Bill Bingham, the communication and marketing director for the group, says the podcast is vital in keeping the community and public officials informed about what's happening in an industry that is critical to the region and to the nation.
0: The podcast is imperative because it's conversations that Virginians, Americans need to know. If they don't know it, then they're not going to be aware of the big changes that could be happening to our economy. $10 billion in GDP here. I mean, if we keep losing ships, that's really going to affect Hampton Roads' full ecosystem and economy.
8: And so far, the podcast seems to be working. Bingham says there are plenty of people wanting to be on it to help right the ship.
0: We have a backlog of people that are wanting to be on it to talk about it because there's so many topics to talk about in terms of maritime. They're understanding what we're seeing, and not only that, but they're adding to the conversation themselves.
8: You can find the podcast at virginiashiprepair.org. For WHRO News, I'm Barry Graham.
1: And I'm Kelly Knoyer. I'm glad you could join me this morning for WHRV's Morning Edition. Coming up on All Things Considered later today, small businesses are still feeling the pain of tariffs. 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
13: 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When we tell them it's snow under there, they don't believe us.
12: I'm Kristen Schwab. Ski resorts are doing whatever it takes to open by Thanksgiving. That's next time on Marketplace.
1: 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And the Marketplace Morning Report is yours in just a minute.
14: I'm Ryan Murphy. 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
16: From Marketplace in Washington, I'm Kimberly Adams. Fresh off his major speech in Jackson Hole, Wyoming last week, Treasury Secretary Scott Bessent is on the other side of the country, in Asheville, North Carolina, hosting the Group of 20 Finance Ministers today and tomorrow. Attending will be top economic officials from 19 major economies and the European Union. And they have a lot on their plate, including U.S. tariffs and the ongoing war in the Middle East. Marketplace's Nancy Marshall-Genzer reports.
17: Treasury Secretary Scott Bessent has his own agenda for the summit. He wants to talk about things like economic growth, the mounting debt of G20 member countries, reducing regulation, and boosting energy production. But the war in the Middle East will be hovering in the background. Bessent wants other countries to help the U.S. isolate Iran economically. Bessent told the Associated Press yesterday the Treasury Department is planning to levy sanctions on another bank it's accusing of still doing business with Iran. But other countries at the G20 summit may want to talk about other things, like tariffs. All of the G20 members were hit with new U.S. import taxes last month of 10% to 12.5% after the U.S. accused them of not doing enough to enforce bans on forced labor. They could be in line for even more tariffs because of U.S. allegations that they overproduce and then flood the market with exports. I'm Nancy Marshall-Genzer for Marketplace.
16: We're continuing to follow the trade war between the U.S. and Canada. Last week, the United States pushed up its tariffs on $20 billion worth of Canadian goods to 50%, and the Trump administration is threatening more taxes on imports. Canada has hit back with similar tariffs, which are set to go into effect on September 8th. So where does that leave U.S. consumers? Likely paying higher prices for cars and trucks. That's according to Chris Lowe, chief economist at FHN Financial in New York.
18: Even though there are U.S. companies that manufacture in Canada, Ford and GM particularly, they will have to pay tariffs on the cars that are made there. And so that's probably where the biggest impact is. But beyond that, housing costs are affected by lumber prices. They're affected by the prices of cabinetry. And we import an awful lot of that from Canada, too.
16: Chris Lowe is with FHN Financial in New York. Let's do the numbers. Now, S&P and NASDAQ futures are down in the negative one-tenths to two-tenths percent range, with the Dow future down 96 points. The 10-year Treasury yield is unchanged at 4.72%. And it's Tim Cook's last day as CEO of Apple. He took over the role in 2011 after Steve Jobs resigned. Under Cook's tenure, Apple released now ubiquitous products like AirPods and the Apple Watch. John Ternus, Apple's Senior Vice President of Engineering, takes over as CEO tomorrow. Apple is currently flat in pre-market trading.
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16: Brick-and-mortar bookstores are booming, according to the American Booksellers Association. More than 1,500 independent ones have popped up around the country since 2020, and the trend is accelerating. As Marketplace's Nova Safo explains, the big drivers of the boom are, paradoxically, online retail and social media.
19: The bookstore resurgence actually began slowly about 10 years ago with stores like The Ripped Bodice in Los Angeles.
20: We are the country's first romance-only bookstore.
19: Taylor Capizola is the general manager.
20: So we have a few subgenres that we highlight here in the store. The first is going to be contemporary romance.
19: There's also historical romance, paranormal romance, and pretty much every other kind. Capizola says The Ripped Bodice has become well-known around the world because it tapped into, which is people talking about books.
21: These are 8 books that I finished in less than 3 days.
22: This is beyond creepy, witchy, eerie.
23: Like nautical pirate fantasy with just immaculate pirate vibes. Very.
24: There are a lot of flowers that I remember, and there's a melancholic guy, which is my favorite kind of guy.
19: Capizola says these videos sell books.
25: What Book Talk really does is determine books that get really popular. So if we see people start talking about books online, we'll make sure to order more.
19: There are now hundreds of other romance-only bookstores from Seattle to Caucasville, Maryland. Hundreds of other new stores focus on sci-fi, horror, and other genres. But general interest indie bookstores are doing all right, too. Village Well Books and Coffee is a few blocks away from the Rip Bodice. Jennifer Casper is the owner.
2: When I opened the business, I wanted to create the business that I wanted to hang out in. And the businesses that I've always enjoyed hanging out in the most are bookstores and coffee shops.
19: Casper says today, the in-person experience is her focus. Just a few percent of her revenues come from online sales. But back when she started,

0: to evacuate 62 people from the bottom of the canyon, with more evacuations to follow. Childs says his own brushes with previous floods were terrifying.
1: Just to be near it, to feel the walls shaking, to be struck in the face by all the muddy mist coming off, it's a pretty shocking and powerful thing to witness.
0: But he thinks that flood wasn't nearly as powerful as the one from this weekend. For NPR News, I'm Chris Clements in Flagstaff.
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3: 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I'm Kelly Knoyer, glad to share the morning with you. The search for survivors continues along the Nepal-Tibet border following last week's catastrophic flooding. State Department spokesman Tommy Pigott tells ABC News help is on the way.
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3: An update on the disaster. 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
3: There should be patchy fog this morning with a high near 93 and a low near 75. Increasing clouds with a high near 96 tomorrow with a heat index of 103.
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11: And I'm Layla Fadel. Prince has a new album. I know, the iconic pop star died 10 years ago, but on the anniversary of his passing, his estate has put out a collection of 10 songs. Some previously released, others haven't seen the outside of the vault until now. The album is called Timeless, like Prince himself. Joining us to talk about this is music journalist Alan Light. He's the author of the book Let's Go Crazy, Prince and the Making of Purple Rain. Good morning and thanks for being here.
12: Hi, Layla. Happy to do it.
11: So 10 songs, 10 years since Prince died. What stands out to you?
12: What immediately stands out on listening, there's sort of the music side and the strategy side, right, at this point in this story. Musically, I think what jumps out is the incredible range and stylistic, rule-breaking approach that Prince took to his music, that across these 10 songs you hear more dance music, kind of post-disco, early Prince music. You hear big rock and roll songs, crazy shredding guitar.
13: Yeah, that's it.
12: big emotional R&B ballads.

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1: You're listening to Morning Edition, broadcasting from WHRV's studios in Norfolk. Thank you for joining us today. Coming up, closing arguments are scheduled for Monday in the trial of Tupac Shakur's killing. The rap icon was gunned down in 1996 near the Las Vegas Strip in a gang-related altercation. That's next on Morning Edition in 9 minutes, here on WHRV.
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1: Patchy fog today before 9 a.m. Otherwise, it should be mostly sunny with a high near 93 and a low near 75. Tomorrow brings increasing clouds with a high near 96. The heat index will be as high as 103. Whew. And then a slight chance of rain overnight with thunderstorms also possible and a low around 78. Wednesday will also be sunny and hot near 97. Sunny and hot Thursday, too, with a high near 98. But we'll see some clouds after sundown and a 40% chance of showers and thunderstorms with a low around 77. Friday will cool off because of that with a high near 92.
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5: Good morning, I'm Amy Martinez. Krista Edelman is a gastroenterologist in Richmond, Virginia, and last week thought she was dreaming about a mouse, but then she reached for her mouth and grabbed something soft and hairy with wings. Yep, a bat trying to get in her mouth. Edelman threw the bat across the room, then caught it to have it tested for rabies. It was negative, but after consulting with an infectious disease doctor, she took the rabies vaccine anyway. It's Morning Edition.
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1: Good morning. It's 73 degrees at 7:45 in Norfolk. This is WHRO News. I'm Kelly Knoyer. A new report from the Government Accountability Office found the Pentagon has a $300 billion backlog in building maintenance needs. Many of the maintenance issues are in the barracks where troops live. Despite earlier promises from the military to fix the problems, some observers say they're not moving quickly enough. WHRO's Steve Walsh reports for the American Homefront Project.
7: In October, Secretary of Defense Pete Hegseth announced the plan to clean up the places where most younger troops live. Holding up a copy of a 2023 Government Accountability Office report, he pointed to issues with sewage, mold, roaches, and bedbugs at barracks around the country.
8: How can we expect them to be ready for anything on the battlefield when their own living space is a constant source of stress and frustration? That all ends now. This barracks task force will deliver results, not excuses.
7: 9 months later, one of the members of the task force says he still hasn't seen the plan. Rob Evans is an Army veteran and former sergeant in the Army Reserves and the North Carolina National Guard. Evans runs Hots and Cots, a site that publishes reviews of military housing and dining facilities by rank-and-file troops.
9: So, yeah, I was part of the barracks task force. I have not heard from them. I have not heard a lot from the barracks task force of what's happening and where that funding is going.
7: The Pentagon received $1.2 billion from Congress last year to start repairs on the barracks. Each service also surveyed their own barracks. None of that data has been made public. Hegseth's office released a statement saying that funding is actively being deployed on real projects to improve living conditions for our service members. Evans has seen press releases, but the projects aren't driving the change he expected.
9: I don't know if I'm seeing the results that service members thought were going to come out of a barracks task force announcement like they saw. I'm seeing results. I don't think it's at the scale of the task force announcement that came out when it was announced. I still see service members reporting large issues with mold, AC outages.
7: This summer, 4,000 service members were without air conditioning at Schofield Barracks in Hawaii, he says.
9: Unless you're actually showing things getting fixed and repaired, service members aren't going to really buy it. Anybody who served in the military has seen this before, so you need to actually kind of be showing the work being done and what was done.
7: In addition to dealing with aging barracks, the Navy is also squeezed for space. Chief of Naval Operations Admiral Darrell Caudle announced an ambitious goal to end the service's long-standing practice of requiring junior sailors to live on board ships, even after coming home after months at sea. Caudle announced the first results on Instagram.
0: So far, we've moved more than 6,000 sailors off ships and into housing ashore, and more will follow in the coming months, with many of our barracks now near full capacity. We're also working to expand housing allowances for more senior sailors.
7: The Navy announced 2 years ago that it was working on a plan to privatize all the barracks in Hampton Roads, Virginia, home to the largest concentration of Navy bases in the country. But the plans have been delayed without explanation from the Navy. Evans said he is worried that the Pentagon is leaning toward large-scale privatization. Several of the same companies faced lawsuits from tenants after the companies took over family military housing on or near bases around the country.
9: I strongly believe our greatest recruiting tool are those in uniform. And if their quality of life is poor, they're not going to be going to tell their friends to go and sign up. They're going to probably try to talk them out of it.
7: The Trump administration included billions of dollars for more barracks projects in its proposed $1.5 trillion defense budget. But Congress left for the summer without passing what would be the largest defense bill in history. In Norfolk, Virginia, I'm Steve Walsh.
1: Thank you for listening to WHRV's Morning Edition. Coming ahead, the House returns Monday for 1 week before heading back home. At the top of the agenda is a bill to extend government funding past the midterm elections. Stay tuned for that story in 18 minutes on WHRV.
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1: 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We have scattered clouds overhead in Norfolk with a temperature around 73 degrees.
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5: This is Morning Edition from NPR News. I'm A. Martinez.
12: And I'm Leila Fadel. In Las Vegas, attorneys will give their closing arguments today in the trial of Tupac Shakur's killing. Then jurors will begin deliberations in the case against Dwayne Davis, who has pleaded not guilty. He's charged with murder for his alleged role in orchestrating the 1996 drive-by killing of the rap icon. Steve Futterman has been covering the trial and joins us this morning from Las Vegas. Good morning, Steve.
13: Good morning.
12: So get us up to speed. This trial began a couple of weeks ago. What evidence has been presented to the jury?
13: Well, as we all knew from the very start, this trial has revolved around Dwayne Davis and his words. In 1996, he was a leader with the LA gang, the Southside Compton Crips. Davis's nephew was assaulted in the lobby of the MGM Grand Hotel by Tupac Shakur and others just after a Mike Tyson fight. The prosecution says when that happened, Davis was enraged and then orchestrated the killing of Shakur, which took place just a few hours later. We can take a listen to how prosecutor Binu Palal outlined the case to the jury at the start of the trial.
14: Now, let's be clear. Dwayne Davis did not pull the trigger. But what he did do was plan the retaliation for the beating of his nephew. And what you will hear that is that in his world, there is no question that a response is required.
12: And Steve, the prosecution used Dwayne Davis's own words against him?
13: Exactly. Davis's words in his memoir, interviews with police and in the media, where he actually says that he supplied the gun and was in the car that drove up next to Shakur. Now, the police interviews were supposed to be confidential, but when Davis wrote the memoir, it broke the confidentiality agreement, so they were able to be used in the trial.
12: So how did the defense defend him, especially when the prosecution was using his own words?
13: Yeah, well, it's tough when your own client has said he did it and said it over and over again. The defense claims Davis was embellishing to sell books and, in the case of the police, interviews to get a good deal from law enforcement. The defense has suggested that police were sloppy, that memories 30 years later are not reliable. Now, the defense presented just three witnesses, and in today's closing arguments, it's likely we will hear the defense claim there just isn't enough proof. Lori Levinson is a former federal prosecutor.
15: The defense is going to claim that the burden is on the prosecution, and they never came up with physical evidence that connected him to the crime. In fact, they never came up with proof that he was in Las Vegas, pictures, receipts. And if you don't have that, the defense is going to say you have reasonable doubt.
13: Now, of course, the defense had a similar challenge, and it never presented evidence that Davis was somewhere else the night of the killing.
12: Right. Although the burden of proof is with the prosecution, the timing of all this is remarkable. A week from today will be the actual 30th anniversary of the killing. Why has it taken so long for a trial?
13: Well, that's right. September 7th is next Monday. In the world of rap and hip hop, the killing of Shakur has been one of the most talked about and unsolved mysteries. But when we have spoken with law enforcement officials, they have candidly said that Dwayne Davis was, in fact, their key suspect for many years, but there just was never enough evidence to bring charges. Davis's own words changed that. Now we will wait to see if the jury feels it's enough evidence to convict him. The jury is expected to begin deliberations later today.
12: That's Steve Futterman in Las Vegas covering the Tupac Shakur trial. Thank you, Steve.
13: Thank you.
5: A veteran Major League Baseball infielder who is also a Latino pop star known as Scandalita is making his Broadway debut. He has a part in the musical Buena Vista Social Club, which celebrates the Cubans who created the award-winning album. Here's Jeff London.
16: Jose Iglesias was a spark plug utility infielder with the New York Mets during the 2024 season. Even though he played with the squad for only a few months, he had a big impact, says All-Star shortstop Francisco Lindor.
17: As a teammate, he was great. He was always happy. He was always encouraging others. He became a great friend.
16: And when Iglesias introduced his single OMG in a performance at Citi Field, Lindor says all his teammates joined him dancing and singing.
18: New York City! Let's keep the party going!
17: It was cool to see everybody celebrate him and cherish him and love him, and he became part of the DNA of that group.
16: And that group, who made it within two games of the World Series, became known as the OMG Mets.
19: And in the middle of the songs, having all my teammates running to me, it was like it was a magical night.
16: While he fondly remembers his time with the Mets, Jose Iglesias has now traded batting practice for show rehearsals.
19: It's an honor to represent Buena Vista, have this great opportunity that I will grab with two hands and I won't let go like a ground ball.
16: Iglesias left Cuba at 17 to pursue his dream of playing baseball, but he's also been a musician since he was a kid. So when he was offered the role of narrator in Buena Vista Social Club, he immediately said yes. And every night through October 4th, he'll step into a recreation of Cuba on Broadway.
19: Part of us is definitely there, left behind, our soul, our culture, you know, we growing up playing ball in the streets, you know, talking to your neighbors every day, sharing, like, so yes, we here, but there is a percentage of you that will always will live in Cuba.
16: For NPR News, I'm Jeff London in New York.

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1: 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State Department spokesman Tommy Pigott tells ABC News help is on the way.
2: So when it's actually recorded as a death, it's never recorded as heat-related. It's whatever that underlying cause was.
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7: This is Morning Edition from NPR News. I'm Amy Martinez.
8: And I'm Leila Faudel. Defense Secretary Pete Hegseth gutted a program that's designed to limit the number of civilians killed by American forces. He did that over unanimous objections from top commanders after polling them, according to reporting from ProPublica. I spoke with Megan Rose, one of the reporters on that ProPublica story. She got an exclusive look at that poll.
9: It gave them three options for the civilian protection program going forward. Cut it by 65% of staff, continue with just a small centralized office near the Pentagon, or eliminate it completely. And all commanders rebuffed the idea of cuts and endorsed keeping a really robust presence. What they told Secretary Hegseth was that this program enhanced their ability to do their jobs. They all cite a real moral interest in protecting civilians.
8: Hegseth ignored the commanders.
9: It was really gutted down to bare bones. And so places like CENTCOM, which is in charge of military operations in the Mideast, including the war in Iran, they lost all of their people.
8: Pressure is now building to at least partially reboot the program. NPR's Tom Bowman has been doing his own reporting on this program and joins me now. Good morning, Tom.
10: Hey, Leila.
8: How does the civilian protection program work?
10: Well, these experts carefully review its target so to make sure it's a legitimate military target. Mm-hmm. For example, they watch people going in and out of a building, call patterns of light to determine whether this is, let's say, a military headquarters and not a school. How many civilians are in the area? Should a smaller bomb be used to strike a target to prevent civilian casualties? Now, this office was created by Defense Secretary Lloyd Austin under the Biden administration after years of high-profile civilian casualties in Iraq and Afghanistan. Now, there were more than 150 of these casualty experts at the Pentagon and in commands around the world. But as we're hearing, Secretary Hegseth wanted to eliminate the office. He's long complained that lawyers, bureaucrats, and others have tied the

0: 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New federal rules means Arizona will be getting a lot less water from the Colorado River. City leaders there say they've been planning for years and no one will run out, but keeping taps flowing is expensive. More on that story during All Things Considered, 4 o'clock this afternoon here on 89.5. Mostly sunny and warm today. Highs around 92. Tonight, mostly clear with the low dropping back around 76. Sunshine tomorrow with a high near 94. Tomorrow night, partly cloudy with the low dropping back around 77.
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0: 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Ski resorts are doing whatever it takes to open by Thanksgiving. 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
10: 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I'm Jen White. 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
1: 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Cure the deadliest diseases, predict weather disasters, reverse climate change, or carry out total human annihilation? It's all hypothetical for now. What to know about super intelligent AI? 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
2: Mostly sunny and warm today. High temperature around 92. Clear skies tonight with a low dropping back around 76. Continued warm on Tuesday. Sunny skies, highs near 94. Tomorrow night, partly cloudy with an overnight low dropping back around 77.
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6: The lower layers of the ionosphere, they're like a huge sponge during the day, and they absorb the signals that pass through them. But at night, when the sun sets, it acts like a mirror to sky waves.
5: When these waves strike the antenna of a receiving set, this entire process is reversed. We hear sound originating at that very moment, hundreds or even thousands of miles away.
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8: Live from NPR News, I'm Lakshmi Singh. The United States is in a new partnership now with Venezuela that would give the Trump administration control of much of the Latin American country's oil reserves. But NPR's Frank Ordonez reports the deal is raising new questions, such as what does it mean for democracy in Venezuela?
9: When the U.S. captured then-Venezuelan leader Nicolas Maduro, the administration outlined a three-phase strategy for Venezuela. It started with stabilization, then reviving the economy, and finally transitioned to new elections. Benjamin Gedan, who led the Venezuela portfolio in the Obama White House, says the deal throws that all into question and potentially changes Washington's priorities for Venezuela.
10: On that long list of U.S. considerations, democracy, we believe, was always the kind of guiding principle for U.S. policy. And now it has fallen either very low down that list or off that list entirely.
9: Gedan said Trump is signing a long-term deal that largely depends on the current regime staying in power. Franco Ordonez, NPR News.
8: The United Arab Emirates Air Force says it intercepted an Iranian drone today after the U.S. and Iran exchanged fire over the weekend. The UAE's defense ministry says the drone was detected over its waters. There were no immediate claims of responsibility or reports of casualties or severe damage. Yesterday, the U.S. military struck Iranian rocket launchers on an Iranian island. The U.S. and Israel initiated the war with Iran more than 6 months ago. The forecast calls for more storms at the Grand Canyon, which means a threat of more major floods like the one that claimed at least two lives over the weekend, according to the National Park Service. More than a dozen people are also unaccounted for. At least 60 individuals were airlifted to safety. Gabe Berkman says he was among the campers near Phantom Ranch who was lucky to get out.
11: If they hadn't told us to evacuate, when they did, I don't think, I think it would have been way, a lot of people wouldn't have made it.
8: Emergency water restrictions are now in effect after the only water pipeline for tourists and residents in the canyon was destroyed. Jury deliberations have resumed in Massachusetts in Lindsay Clancy's trial. She is charged with killing her three young children. Deborah Becker with member station WBUR says jurors are examining several options.
12: Among the possible verdicts are convictions of murder or manslaughter or not guilty because of Clancy's mental state. Her defense argues she should not be held criminally responsible because she was experiencing postpartum psychosis. Her attorney, Kevin Reddington, says he doesn't predict what a jury might do.
13: I never feel confident. I always just say, look, I try my case and I turn it over to a jury.
12: Prosecutors argue Clancy planned the killings and should be found guilty. For NPR News, I'm Deborah Becker in Boston.
8: From Washington, this is NPR News.
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2: I'm Barry Graham with these news headlines. Centers for Medicare and Medicaid Services Director Dr. Mehmet Oz announced Virginia has received $122 million to invest in expanding access to health care to rural areas. Oz explained the funding will be used to help bring more health care services closer to where people live. A recent report found that 13 rural hospitals in Virginia were at some risk of closing or in some degree of financial distress. Norfolk residents gathered Saturday to voice concerns about the growing use of surveillance technology, including flock cameras and license plate readers. The event was hosted by the DeFlock Norfolk Coalition. The group is urging Norfolk City Council to consider ending the city's contract with Flock and removing the cameras. Steve Draper, Martinsville City's senior sheriff, died on Saturday. He was the longest-serving sheriff in Virginia. Sheriff Draper began working with the sheriff's office in 1973 and was elected sheriff in 1993. He continued to serve as sheriff until his death. Hampton Roads Transit has named Dr. Brian C. Smith as the agency's next president and CEO. Smith currently serves as president and CEO of Go Triangle in North Carolina. He previously worked at Hampton Roads Transit, including 5 years as deputy CEO from 2020 to 2025. Smith succeeds William E. Harrell, who retired in July. Barry Graham, WHRO News.
15: Hey there, I'm Christy Walsh from WHRV. 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
16: From WNYC in New York, this is On the Media. I'm Michael Owinger. 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The first season was all about the right-wing takeover of AM and FM talk radio. The second season, which aired last spring, was a deep dive into shortwave radio, the way less listened to but way further reaching of the radio frequencies, as in thousands of miles across countries and continents, even around the world. Though most people don't even know that this type of radio exists, the shortwaves have played a part in shaping our politics here at home and around the globe. And though its listenership has dwindled, its trajectory can be read as a sort of parable, a warning for what happens when we give up control of our public airwaves. Over the course of 4 episodes, host Katie Thornton delved into the history of government propaganda on shortwave and the rise of cults and extremists. The episode we're airing this week features the story of a present-day battle playing out on the shortwave frequencies between two very different groups. But before we get to that story, a quick refresher on how the shortwaves operate.
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19: Today, he's part of the Library of Congress's Radio Preservation Task Force. 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
19: On the shortwaves, the global tussle for influence plays out 24-7. But we didn't just hear news and propaganda.
17: Well, let's just go up the dance. I thought I heard some Morse code.
19: There were beeps and bloops.
17: Here we go.
19: Coded messages sent between amateur radio operators or between government officials who use the shortwaves to send military data or secret instructions.
17: Let's see what else we have.
19: And some of what we heard just sounded like normal radio, with lots of music and preaching.
21: Strong in the Lord and the power of his might against the wiles of the devil.
22: It was hidden just to hide the meaning and the power of the divine name.
18: Oh, yeah,
22: that is inherent in the name of Yah.
17: Yes.
19: That's an end times ministry that also preaches that the earth is flat.
17: Which is very interesting because shortwave radio wouldn't propagate in a flat earth, you know. But details, details.
19: In just about an hour of surfing the shortwaves, we heard prayer and propaganda, news and conspiracy theories, so many languages, and some really decent jams from all over the globe. I felt like I had been welcomed into a club that was somehow secret and yet right there for anyone to join. And I know it's cliche, but there was something magical about tuning into the world, training my ear to listen through the crackle, hearing the distance. As it turns out, this practice of scanning the dial, finding out what you can hear and from how far away, is a century-old art. It was popular among radio's early adopters. These early distance fiends, as they were known, uncovered something very strange about how radio waves traveled through space. And what broadcasters did with that information completely altered the trajectory of the 20th century. Radio broadcasting, as in from one to many, it didn't start on shortwave. It started on AM, taking off around 1920. And AM was inherently local.
23: Santa Larson, Mrs. Lester Larson. Happy birthday.
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24: By the way, down Texas way, your home state. And take a bow, will you now?
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25: I will.
23: Girl, Ma Taylor up there at Lake Geneva says happy birthday to us. You know, it's her birthday, too.
19: But at night, those listening at home noticed something strange. As the sun set, more stations emerged from the static. And they weren't coming from down the street or the next town over. 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
19: A listener in Kansas might hear an opera or a boxing match from the East Coast. After dark, it was like the world cracked open, and distant stations faded in and out on ghostly, mysterious winds. Most people had never heard a faraway voice, period. Long-distance telephone calls were the costly domain of dignitaries and government officials, and even those were fed across long, scratchy copper lines. A disembodied voice, without a wire, without a fee, from hundreds of miles away, that awed and baffled people, even scientists, some of whom believed that radio, perhaps, could be used to communicate with the dead. But, of course, there was an explanation for these voices in the night.
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19: Here's what was happening. The way AM normally works is that radio waves get shot from the top of a tall tower, which is often on top of a tall hill.
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19: The waves travel over the ground, basically line of sight, from the tower to you. It's called a ground wave, and it's the thing that fades out a few dozen miles from the tower. But when you shoot out an AM signal, there's another thing that happens, almost a byproduct.
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19: It's called a sky wave, and the sky wave goes up into the atmosphere.
1: The lower layers of the ionosphere, which are about 45 to 75 miles above the Earth's surface, they're like a huge sponge during the day, and they absorb the signals that pass through them.
19: Susan Douglas is a professor of communication and media at the University of Michigan. She says that these lower layers of the atmosphere are made up of ions that get all charged up by the sun. And in the daylight, those layers are where radio waves go to die.
1: But at night, when the sun sets, these layers disappear, and the ones above them, they combine to form a dense layer, and it acts like a mirror to sky waves.
19: At night, these sky waves, the sort of byproduct of AM transmission, they keep going until they bounce off this other layer of the ionosphere, and they come back down to Earth vast distances away.
0: When these waves strike the antenna of a receiving set, this entire process is reversed. We hear sound originating at that very moment, hundreds or even thousands of miles away.
19: That's what these late-night AM radio listeners were hearing, a radio wave that had ricocheted off the ionosphere to get to them. And it rocked their world. Long-distance channel surfing became a fad called fishing in the night, with listeners casting out into the ether and seeing what they could catch.
1: They had a map on the wall with map tacks, and every time they reeled in a station, they would put a map tack on where that broadcast emanated from. Was it Kansas City? Was it Washington, D.C., wherever?
19: Radio manufacturers ran ads with slogans like concerts from 14 cities in one evening. In newspaper editorials, distressed housewives and sometimes husbands lamented that their significant other was spending every evening out in their radio shack. But while AM broadcast listeners burned the midnight oil to marvel at all the faraway stations, there was one group of people who weren't so surprised by radio's ability to go long. They were the amateur radio operators, what you might know as ham radio. Basically, guys who weren't broadcasting, but were tinkering with radio equipment just to chat, one-to-one, like long-distance walkie-talkies. Back in the days before broadcasting, almost all radio transmission was one-to-one. The radio waves were mostly used by ship captains or the military, and the hams, who were just having fun. But in World War I, the U.S. government got worried about interference on those AM airwaves. So they eventually assigned specific frequencies for ships, for the military, and for those meddling amateurs.
1: They were kicked down to the waves that were thought utterly worthless, short waves.
19: Back then, people thought the short waves with short wavelengths, picture a really tight squiggly line, just wouldn't go very far. Even Guglielmo Marconi, the father of radio, thought that longer wavelengths would mean longer distances. But the amateurs weren't put off.
1: They began experimenting with them.
19: And as it turned out, the short waves weren't the short end of the stick.
1: they were getting really far. They were getting stations in Australia, New Zealand, or stations in England and France.
19: For the most part, reception was clearer at night, but it didn't have to be dark to go the distance.
1: Amateurs reported spanning distances as great as 10,000 miles, which was unthinkable. Australia and New Zealand were described in the fall of 1923 as a bedlam of Yankee signals.
19: The amateurs proved something huge. Shortwave could do round the clock what AM could only do at night. It could use the ionosphere as a springboard. And this changed the game for AM broadcasters who wanted their station to reach more people. In 1923, Pittsburgh's KDKA, the country's first commercial radio station, they got their station on shortwave and reached as far as South Africa. New shortwave stations started up in Switzerland and Japan and Venezuela. And with the scars of World War I still fresh, this burgeoning international medium was a source of hope.
3: There was a lot of utopian discourse around radio that, you know, having allowed people to communicate across all these borders, you know, would there be no more wars?
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19: 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I'm Katie Thornton, host of the Divided Dials series.
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0: While I'm writing, it just feels like I'm writing a play. It just feels like I'm writing a character study, you know. And it's a community of people that I knew growing up, and so I felt like I had something to say about it. And to me, that shouldn't be controversial, but weirdly, it is.
1: That's Samuel D. Hunter. His New York Drama Critics Award-winning play, A Case for the Existence of God, opens September 5th at the Rogue Machine Theater in Los Angeles. The play is set in a cubicle in which two people are seated. Keith is a mortgage broker and Brian is a yogurt plant worker, seeking to buy a plot of land that many decades ago belonged to his family. In time, the two realize that they share a specific kind of sadness. Up next, Sam explains how his understanding of belief and religion was heavily influenced by his time in high school. Stay tuned. This is Ye Gods. I'm Scott Carter.
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1: Welcome back to Ye Gods. I'm Scott Carter. My guest is Samuel D. Hunter. Sam's essay, In Defense of Sad Plays, can be read on the New York Times website. Compassion is a top note of Sam's work. When his characters suffer in tough circumstances, Sam embraces them. Making marginal characters matter to us is one of his many gifts as a writer. No matter how alienating their words or actions may be, Sam magnifies their humanity that we all may relate to it. I find that your collected works have an impact of making me see the world differently, because a lot of these people in these plays are people who we would pass by or avoid. Mm-hmm. Someone weighs 600 pounds and also knows a lot about a few things. Yeah. But there's an intimidation factor of, and the fact sometimes in your plays, there's obvious help that somebody needs it's important to them that they not get the help.
0: Yeah, exactly. Yeah, I think it's kind of going back to what you said about, like, in your introduction about, like, these are people who are on the way that I put it in the past is, like, on the losing end of American life, because, like, I think stories about, like, redemption and overcoming the odds are great. Like, but I think just, like, my writerly concerns are with the people that, to your point, that you pass by on the street and don't really think about much. And sometimes those stories are sad, and sometimes people don't win in the end. And because, like real life, like, suffering exists for its own sake for a lot of the time. And I think that notion troubles people, because they want it to lead somewhere. Like, suffering needs to lead to reward in most people's, like, worldviews. And maybe it has to do with this sort of, like, deeply capitalistic nation that we all live in. But the idea of reward is very important for people. Even though I think, like, in almost all of my plays, there is a kind of reward. There is a kind of hope. There is a kind of, you know, resurrection, you know, but it's always very small, you know what I mean? And because that's been the way that I have perceived the world for most of my life, that the revelations in my life, the really important moments, haven't been big, heroic, you know, crowd surfing moments. They've been really quiet and personal and dare I say spiritual. So I think the plays reflect that.
1: And the point that you just made about not all human suffering is going to be redeemed at the end of the third act because that doesn't happen.

0: in life, but there's something for the character at the end of that. You're the wife, Stacy in Grangeville, has a speech because she's been reading a book about the Middle Ages, and she's overwhelmed by thinking about what life was like then and how much people suffered. And when the person she's talking to, her husband, ex-husband, says, oh, that sounds terrible. And she goes, no, there's freedom in this.
1: Yeah, that's right. I had forgotten there is that entire monologue in Grangeville about that. And it is that idea that there's the free, what, how does she say there's freedom in that? Because it means that we don't have to sit around waiting for it all to make sense or it all to come up. I forget exactly what she says, but there's freedom in sort of accepting the fact that, like, that it doesn't always work out the best possible way, and that there isn't always meaning to our suffering.
0: She says, the point is there's freedom in that. It means that we can't be sitting around waiting for the world to reward us or forgive us or even give us a reason for all of it. So all the that we've been through, all the that we've done or other people have done to us, it doesn't have to mean anything.
1: Yeah.
0: I've heard you say that since becoming a father, you have said that you should not be cynical anymore, and you have called cynicism morally bankrupt. I'd like to explore that with you. What form does this moral bankruptcy take?
1: I think it's cynicism is, it's a couple of things. It's, and I think I've said this in interviews before, that it's easy, because it is. Like just being like, oh, the world is going to hell, ha ha. Clink, cheers, you know what I mean? That is the most like easy, facile worldview. I mean, I think it often masquerades as like being erudite or intelligent if you're sort of like, well, I see that the world is just terrible and nothing's going to work out and the country's headed to hell. And it's a very like, okay, yeah, like we can talk about things that are like bad right now. And like, yeah, that we could have that conversation all day long. But I think the harder thing, And the more sort of like intellectually rigorous and maybe the more morally rigorous thing, is to say like, how do I make meaning in a very complicated time? Like, how do I mean, this sounds so up in the clouds, but like, how do I, like, within this framework that is so complicated and broken right now, how can I do good? And how can I make life? And maybe, again, this is part of having a kid, is sort of like, I can't go to my kid and say, well, by the time you're an adult, it's just going to be terrible. Like, of course I can't say that. And A, I don't know that. I have no idea what the future holds. And B, like, in terms of sort of like ushering a new human being into a very complicated reality, I can't allow myself to embrace cynicism for the sake of her. I don't know if this is one of the plays you read, but I wrote a play called The Harvest back in I think it was in New York in 2016, but it's set in a church basement, and it's about a group of, it's one of the few plays I've written that just goes straight at organized religion, not straight at as in adversarially, but really like examines religion. Like, every character is a fundamentalist Christian. And the beginning 10 minutes or so of that play are the characters all speaking in tongues. And the idea was, it was done at Lincoln Center. And I was like, I want to take this audience on the Upper West Side of Manhattan and plop them into the most extreme aspect of this religion in this church of Idaho Falls, to just sort of like plop them there. And then the rest of the play is about the humanity of these people. And the sort of journey for the audience in the play, and not all the audience members went on that journey, is sort of like of being so alienated in the beginning by these people in this church basement in Idaho, but then getting slowly invested in their stories over the next hour and 50 minutes. And I think a lot of people went on that journey, but for some people it was like that first 10 minutes was just sort of like, nope, these people are crazy. And they never got back on board.
0: I haven't read that play, but there are a lot of churchy characters in the various plays. The Whale has a Mormon. Mm-hmm. Great Wilderness has the counselor you were talking about. In Rest, there is a born-again Christian.
1: Oh, yeah.
0: He took the job at a retirement home because, and this is his line, because this is a place full of people who are about to be reunited with God. And in A Bright New Boise, you have Will, who blogs about the rapture. His co-worker Anna calls herself a Christian, but it seems to be more community and socially based than doctrinal. And somehow you also seem to be moving, you've moved away in your writing from such hardline characters. But my question would be, for these characters, what is their religion doing for them?
1: Yeah, no, it's funny. It's really reflective of, you know, it goes back to the thing where I was saying, like, oh, that was the 30-year-old Sam that wrote that. And I think, like, all of those plays that you mentioned were still, I was still very firmly in a time in my life where I felt deeply unsettled about religion. You know, I had this experience of going to a fundamentalist Christian high school. My parents weren't fundamentalists, but it was like the only private option in town. And it's funny, the more that I think about it, the more that I realize how primed I was to enter into a community like that. Because prior to that, as a grade schooler, I was very overweight. I was very overly sensitive. And I was also like way too tall. Like I grew way too quickly. By the time I was 12, I was 6 feet tall. And because I was so tall and so big, and because I was so big, it was kind of hard to tell how old I was. Throughout a big chunk of my childhood, there was a lot of like, why is that full-on teenager acting like a seven-year-old? And it was because I was seven, but people thought I was 13 or 14. So I think like this was right around like third, fourth, fifth, sixth grade. I started really shrinking into myself a little bit, and I didn't have a lot of friends, and I certainly wasn't popular, and I also just was not built at that time to try to want to be popular because I had my own interests. I loved classical music, I loved playing the piano, all of which were social liabilities at that age, and I was not good at sports, and I was not interested in sports. So I think like I had a sense of like shame and self-loathing that when I entered into this fundamentalist Christian, and it was also being shaped by my growing awareness of my sexuality. But so when I was filtered into this Christian fundamentalist environment, I was sort of just perfectly primed because all of a sudden, all that shame and self-loathing that I had felt as a small child had a purpose. You know, it wasn't shame for its own sake. It was shame because God hated these parts of me, you know, and all of a sudden it had a vessel, all of that shame, all that self-loathing, it was given meaning and clarity. And so instead of like trying to work through all that shame and self-loathing, it just connected to me on a cellular level because it had so much resonance now with everything I was being taught about God and the way that the world actually worked. And I think, you know, I was eventually in 11th grade, I was outed and I had to leave that environment. And I ended up graduating from the public school, which ended up being a quite good experience. But I don't think I totally, at that time, I had not really understood how that stuff was still operating in my body on an almost physical level. And so for many years, I mean, looking back into it, I mean, I was well into my 30s. I was still actively afraid of hell. And I think like eventually I, through therapy and you know, the love of my husband and like I was able to sort of like work through that. I think the sort of feelings of like shame and self-loathing are still very active in me. But at the time, I was so, I mean, there's a moment in The Harvest where one of the characters is talking about just wanting God to show up, like just show up, just like tell me I'm doing the right thing. He's about to go on a mission in the Middle East and spend the rest of his life trying to convert people to Christianity. And he was just like, just give me a sign, just show. And he has this monologue where he's just begging God to tell him what the right way is. And I think at the same time, I was doing the same thing, you know? And so I think I was deliberate, like, I think those plays back then were like, came out of a form of self-therapy where I was trying to figure out something because the religion had meant so much to me as a teenager, but the growing awareness of my own sexuality felt like in fundamental conflict with that sense of, you know, that religious sensibility that I was garnering. And I think that's what the people in the plays are attracted to, is like the thing that attracted me to that brand of religion was that like there was no relativism. Everything was solved. Everything made sense. The earth was 6,000 years old. I'm part of the godly elect. We're going to heaven. They're going to hell. Here's this book that if you ever have an answer, you just open up the book and you find it. And when you have that, it's very hard to then, when everything is so black and white, it's really hard to walk into the gray, because the gray is scary and the gray is unknowable. And the gray is something that will be gray for the rest of your life. And I think it's only now I'm 40, you know, world we live in and lives we lead, you know, that aren't easily put into categories of this is the right thing, that's the wrong thing. But it took a really long time. And I think the plays still exist in that sort of spiritual. I mean, Little Bear Ridge Road, which you just read, is very much about our place in the universe and that sort of tiny moment that we occupy, even as a human race, on this planet, in this universe. So there is still that like longing, that you know, vastness, but I think it's just taken on different forms.
2: I'm Scott Carter. My guest on today's Ye Gods is Samuel D. Hunter. His best known work is The Whale, which he adapted for the film directed by Darren Aronofsky, for which Brendan Fraser won the Oscar for Best Actor. In Los Angeles, his plays Grangeville and A Case for the Existence of God are playing this September. And in October, Theater Works Hartford will produce the first regional theater production of Little Bear Ridge Road, which last season was seen on Broadway in a Steppenwolf production directed by Joe Mantello and starring Laurie Metcalf, for which Sam received a Tony nomination for Best Play. When we return, Sam recounts how he caught the theater bug and why he still struggles with the beliefs preached to the students at his private Christian fundamentalist school in Moscow, Idaho. Stay with us.
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2: Welcome back to Ye Gods. I'm Scott Carter. I'm talking with playwright and MacArthur Fellow Samuel D. Hunter. Sam's works include Broadway's Little Bear Ridge Road and The Whale. And his plays, Grangeville and A Case for the Existence of God, can be seen in Los Angeles this September. They provide windows into the everyday lives of people living on the margins in Idaho. Before the break, Sam talked about growing up in the Potato State. His parents sent him to what they believed was the best local private school, but soon discovered that the radical Christian fundamentalist doctrines clashed with the teachings at their Episcopal church.
1: The presence of the religious right at that time didn't feel the same that it does in 2026. And also, like, we did not know. Well, I should just say, so the guy who started the church that founded my school and the guy who was like essentially my pastor when I was there is a guy named Doug Wilson, who is now a very nationally known Christian nationalist who is Pete Hegseth's like spiritual advisor and is leading prayer breakfasts at the Pentagon and has now publicly said that women shouldn't have the right to vote, that slavery was a harmonious relationship between the races, like all these things that like back then we had no idea. Like, it was just this church in town.
2: So was he espousing this to you all then?
1: Not in the same way. Like, looking back, I can totally see the sort of codified ways that I was being indoctrinated. I remember I had, like, a Civil War class. And in eighth grade, it was an entire semester devoted to the Civil War. And they would cherry pick slave narratives that were positive and give them to us to read just to be like, well, he liked it, you know? And like, you know, like the principal of the school had like a framed Confederate dollar in his

0: house that I remember. And so like, but again, it was all just like a little confusing to me back then. I remember the very first day I was at that school, I made reference to evolution, and it was like I defecated on the floor in front of everybody. I mean, everybody was just like it was like people were like I think very interested in me. I was like this creature who just made reference to evolution as fact, you
1: Yeah,
0: know? And so it was just
1: you're
0: not
1: an
0: something we were
1: oddity.
0: expecting. And so I'd go to my dad and I'd just be like, "Dad, they say the Earth is 6,000 years old." And he'd be like, "What? No, it's not." You know? And so like my parents were always a sort of like counterbalance to that, but it was hard because like all of my friends and mentors in this very formative time in my life, you know, 13, 14 is really when you move out of being a kid and into sort of individuating yourself and figuring out who you are apart from your parents. And the only environment that I had to do that was in this Christian fundamentalist environment that I think my parents weren't totally like. I remember my mom has a story that she went to pick something up. This was later on in my time there, like from the school office. And Doug Wilson would do these like sermons basically, like once a month, the entire school would gather and he'd do these sermons. And my mom walked in right as he said, "God hates us." Then she came to me afterward and she was like, "Did he say God hates you?" And I was like, "Yeah." They're like, "Yeah, he hates us. He hates sin. We're sinful creatures, like Adam and Eve, et cetera." You know what I mean? Like, you know, and so it was just by the time I was outed and I left, it was just like, it became so clear to all of us, and my parents were supportive of me leaving. It just became so clear that like this was not the school we thought it was. And now certainly, now that this guy has like a national presence, like we all know what he was thinking back then. But it was way more underneath the surface. You know, you gotta remember this is like very baby days of the internet. Do you know what I mean? Like it wasn't
1: Yeah.
0: like nowadays you can go on Google and you can find everybody's precise worldview down to a T. But it just wasn't like that back then.
1: And then it was when you went to the public school that you also get introduced to theater, which seems to have been a lifesaver for you.
0: Well, what's funny is I was actually introduced to theater at the religious school. They had a very healthy drama program, and I started acting when I was in that school. And like, I remember I was in a production of The Importance of Being Earnest.
1: I'm surprised they did it.
0: No, well, there was an article in the newspaper where like the director of the play was sort of like, you know, "I don't agree with everything about this author, but the play is good." You know, I mean, he was very, you know, very quick to couch it in there. But so no, I got interested in theater just, and I think it was also just a way for me to come out of my shell a little bit after, you know, because there were so many things about that religious school that were good for me. I mean, my love of classical music was a social asset. The fact that I could play the piano was a social asset. The fact that I was intelligent was a social asset. I mean, there was a lot of things about that school that were really good for me. And it's been that kind of complicated thing now as an adult, sort of like recognizing both the good and the bad that I took out of that.
1: When did the notion come into your head that maybe instead of just performing words written by others that are in a book, what about I could write those words that others might then wish to perform?
0: I think looking back on it was only a matter of time because I loved, like I said, I was a musician. I loved playing the piano, but I was always getting in trouble with my teachers because I just played the pieces the way I wanted to play them, not the way that they're quote unquote supposed to be played. And I was also writing kind of in secret. I was writing because I got introduced to Allen Ginsberg very randomly because I really liked Philip Glass, and I would used to go to the University of Idaho library and check out CDs, like, you know, Philip Glass CDs. And one of them was a CD called Hydrogen Jukebox that was a Philip Glass piece, and all the lyrics were Allen Ginsberg poems. And I remember pulling out the liner and reading all these Allen Ginsberg poems and just being like, "What is this?" And so then I sought out Ginsberg at the local library and really fell in love with him. And then I remember our English teacher in, I think this was 10th grade, she read selections from The Wasteland, T.S. Eliot's The Wasteland, out loud in order to demonstrate how bad it is. Like this is a secular piece of garbage writing. And I remember she read it and I was just like, "What?" You know, it like put me under her spell. So I was already independently very interested in writing. And I think like on some level, I knew that I wanted to be an artist and that I wanted to be a creative artist rather than an interpretive artist. So I think as I got to know more theater and as I kept writing, the two just sort of naturally merged in like 11th grade after I encountered two plays, one of which was Our Town by Thornton Wilder, and the other of which was Angels in America by Tony Kushner, which then was still a pretty new play. And then I just decided, oh, this is my mother tongue. Like, this is what I do, and haven't looked back since.
1: So the worldview that you have, which seems to be seeing a lot of different people from a lot of different, with empathy towards their viewpoint. Also, a lot of people who many would say are not remarkable. You wouldn't stop on the street to seek them out or talk to them. Was this always with you?
0: I've just always been interested in those kinds of people. Even when I was like a little kid and writing short stories, I remember there were always like, they weren't kings and queens and rich people. They were always just like kids who were like me, or people who lived in, you know, normal houses and had middle-class lives, you know.
1: I feel like that's a viewpoint that is a gift, because it's allowing everything in the world to be seen with a sense of validity.
0: Mm-hmm. Yeah, I think that's right. And I feel like I've just experienced in my life such extremes of, like, you know, being in that school and being taught those specific things, and then versus like going to the Venice Film Festival. I mean, it's just, I've seen such extremes of, and I'm not saying that makes me like special. There are plenty of people who've had that, but it is sometimes remarkable to me, like the sort of like rooms that I've been allowed into on both ends of the spectrum, really, you know? And I think it's like, I don't think that I have like a personal mandate of like class consciousness in my plays, but I do think I have like a personal mandate of like, when I moved to New York, I saw a lot of plays where money wasn't real, where it was just like people just were effortlessly wealthy. They had second homes. They lived in brownstones. They collected art. And it was just these people that I was like, I don't know who these people are. So why would I write about them? And I think like early on, my freshman year of college at NYU, I started writing plays set in Idaho only because I was like, I feel like this is something I have to offer that I'm not seeing anywhere else. Yeah, so it just started there, I think.
1: Sam, this has been so delightful, and I end each episode by asking three questions, the first of which is, number one, I hope that you continue to live long, have a wonderfully healthy life for decades and decades and decades. But when it ends, do you think that when we shuffle off this mortal coil, that there is going to be a judgment on how we have lived our lives?
0: You know, it's funny, when you sent me these questions before, and when I read that first question, I was like, I don't know if there's a single question that exists that could be less loaded for me. It's like, it's like the weight of a Winnebago, this question, based on everything I've told you. And I was like, oh my gosh, how do I answer this question? Because it's been such a controlling force of so much of my life, that just sort of like the pursuit of a good life, and am I living a good life? And so so much of it was sort of like stained a little bit by the kind of religion that I experienced. And so I was like, well, how do I answer this question out of the context of all of that psychology? And like, I had to, at first I wanted to be like, well, no, but then the idea of like Hitler and Mahatma Gandhi being on the same spiritual plane kind of like makes me feel a little like, well, that's just like evading the question or something like that. So I think the answer is yes, but I think that if I really had to quantify it, I think the judgment, if you will, is not in some mythical underworld or overworld. I think the judgment is kind of here on earth, and it's like the way that you live your life and the people that you have touched, I'm not the person to quantify it, but I think there is some way to quantify it and realize that like Hitler and Gandhi actually left quite different legacies. And that is the judgment, I think, you know. And it just goes to like, you know, for so long I was taught that like, you just like wake up in heaven, you know, and you're like, but like as a 44-year-old, I'm like, I don't know. I it's hard for me to think that like, when I take my dying breath, then all of a sudden like pop, and I'm like, I wake up and I'm Sam Hunter in the clouds, and like my personality is intact and my consciousness is intact, but now I can see through walls, and like, oh no, my grandson's masturbating. Like I don't think that's like actually what happens, but there is some sort of like imprint that you leave. I don't know if that follows you, or in what way it follows you, but it's real, you know, what you do and how you spend your time on this earth.
1: During challenging times, is there a quote that comes to you and that over a period of time, it has provided you with comfort?
0: Yeah, I think I've referenced this before in interviews, and it's not a direct quote. It's really a encapsulation of some of his ideas. But so Hegel wrote a lot about the definition of tragedy. And this is doing it a little bit of disservice to boil it down to be this simple. But basically, you can understand it is that tragedy is two noble forces that cannot coexist. And I think that's an idea that has shaped me both as a writer, but also as a human being, that it's not about the bad guy wins and the good guy loses. That's not tragedy. That's just like a reverse morality tale. True tragedy is when like these two noble forces, and that noble force can define itself however, you know, but I think very few people walking around nowadays are true sociopaths. Do you know what I mean? As much as we'd like to point at everybody at the other side of the island, call them a sociopath, true sociopathy is extremely rare. And just about everybody is operating in some ethical framework, maybe of their own making. And it could be an ethical framework that I disagree with vehemently. Like, I think a lot of people, their ethical framework is like, let's make a lot of money because that's like, I'm in industry and I'm a leader and I'm making things. And like, I don't believe that is the way to live a good life, you know? So we can all have, but those disagreements and those like, those are what's like interesting both about being alive, but also about drama, you know? And so when I see something that is really disturbing or hard for me to wrap my mind around, I try to remember that like everybody is in some sense working within a moral framework that they've set up. And I think that allows me to have like a little bit more generosity and a little less anger toward people I might vehemently disagree with.
1: And finally, is there a work of art that has had such impact on you that you feel like if everybody could also experience it, the world might be a little bit better of a place to live?
0: You know, we've referenced it a couple times, but Our Town by Thornton Wilder. And I know that's a funny thing to say because it's such a specifically American piece of work. It is so deeply American, but the sort of overall idea of like slowing down and recognizing that we don't often recognize the meaning and beauty of our current moment while we're living it. It's only in retrospect, when we can't get it back, that we learn to value it. I mean, I think that's an idea that if people were to internalize could make the world immediately a better place, I think.
1: That has had just a tremendous impact on me in my life. So I completely get where you're coming from with referencing that. Sam Hunter, it's an honor to meet you, even virtually. I have profited so much by reading your work, and that which I have not finished reading, I will read. And I look forward to seeing what you do next. And I also hope that this is something, as I said in the introduction, there should not be an empty seat when your play is in a theater.
0: Fingers crossed.
1: That you are bringing something so valuable, particularly to our society today. And I think, and perhaps it's unfortunate, that when you talk about the people in the brownstones and the people who had the second and third houses, whatever, and that you didn't come from that, more of America has moved to the circumstance in
0: That's
1: which
0: right.
1: you are raised, and makes the drama about it more valuable.
0: Well, thank you so much.
1: That's Samuel D. Hunter. Sam's love of Thornton Wilder's Our Town is shared by recent guest historian Jonathan Alter. Find out why this play means so much to so many on the NPR app or wherever you get your podcasts. Sam's prolific playwriting charts the loneliness epidemic of our times, and I'm so glad I got the chance to dive into them. If you'd like to do the same, you can order his scripts at concordtheatricals.com. Or if you're in Southern California, I recommend the current production of Sam's play Grangeville at the Ruskin Group Theater in Santa Monica, and A Case for the Existence of God, starting September 5th, at the Rogue Machine Theater in Los Angeles. My thanks to Sam Hunter for sharing with us how he shed the shame that he grew up with in the Pacific Northwest and found his voice as an artist. 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If you enjoy Ye Gods, please tell a friend. You both could then follow us on the NPR app, Apple Podcasts, or Spotify. Next week on Ye Gods, novelist Amy Efron recalls growing up in a family of famous writers and why the 1939 setting of her latest mystery novel, Unseasonably Cold, feels a lot like the America that we live in today. Ye Gods is created by a pantheon of ye gods and goddesses, executive producer Dawson McCraw, co-executive producer Selena Lauterer, producer Robin Rose Valentine, editors Richard Chinqui and Mike Canary, music composer Carmen Borgia, production assistants Alexis Bradley Banks and Hannah Pontoro, consigliere Roy Seekoff. WGCU General Manager is Corey Lewis, Associate General Manager in charge of content is Amy Shoemaker, and Executive Producer of Content is Pamela James. Ye Gods is produced by WGCU and Efficiency Studios and distributed by the NPR Network. I'm Scott Carter, and you can watch my TEDx talk, Indivisible, on YouTube. And until next time, safety and kindness for all.
2: 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Just ahead on Here and Now, Bill Gates is calling on governments to regulate the technology from keeping some jobs off limits to AI and taxing AI tokens and robots. More on that story just ahead. It's Here and Now.
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2: Mostly sunny remainder of the afternoon. High temperature peaking near 93. Overnight tonight dropping back to mid-70s. Increasing clouds tomorrow. Highs near 96. Heat index value up to 103. Slight chance of overnight rain or thunderstorms. Low back around 78. 92 degrees in Norfolk. It's 2 o'clock.
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5: From NPR and WBUR Boston, I'm Peter O'Dowd.
6: I'm Indira Lakshmanan. It's Here and Now. Coming up, thousands of people are still missing after last week's catastrophic flooding in Nepal and Tibet.
5: Also, a judge says that 9/11 mastermind Khalid Sheikh Mohammed's confession cannot be used at trial. A family member of one of the victims reacts.
7: 10, 15 years ago, I would have screwed myself into the ceiling over this. You know, we've been emotionally waterboarded by our own government, you know, for years now.
6: And an audacious effort by Russian operatives to destabilize the country of Moldova on the western border with Ukraine.
8: What we found was a colossal effort tipping the country away from its pro-Western government, sending it more into the hands of the Kremlin.
5: First, the news.
9: Live from NPR News, I'm Lakshmi Singh. The United States and Iran have exchanged direct fire for the first time in nearly a month. NPR's Hadil Alshalchi has more from Istanbul.
10: The U.S. military said in their statement it had struck those launch sites after it had observed Iranian forces preparing to launch sea mines out into the Strait of Hormuz. Iran then retaliated by firing ballistic missiles at U.S. bases in Jordan. The Jordanian Armed Forces said today that they intercepted 8 missiles entering the country's airspace. And then also the UAE's Ministry of Defense said it intercepted drones coming from Iran.
9: NPR's Hadil Alshalchi reporting. Global oil prices jumped this morning as President Trump threatened new strikes against Iran. Major U.S. market indices retreated. The war, as well as Trump's global tariffs, are casting a long shadow over this week's G20 meeting of finance ministers in North Carolina. Treasury Secretary Scott Bessent said at the opening that he wanted to focus on growing the economy and reining in debt. Members of the House are back at work today after a 5-week recess. NPR's Eric McDaniel reports one of the top priorities facing Congress is funding the federal government.
11: As of this moment, the deadline for the funding to lapse is the end of September. But the funding vote this week would be a stopgap, continuing government funding until December. It would avoid a shutdown during the midterm elections, which seems to be a bipartisan wish. The package has already passed the Senate, so this vote is the last stop before it heads to the president's desk for a signature. We've already seen two record-setting federal government shutdowns in the second Trump administration. The House might also vote on a censure resolution targeted at Chuck Edwards, a North Carolina Republican, who dropped his re-election bid after the House Ethics Committee found that Edwards may have created or fostered a hostile work environment and engaged in sexual harassment. He denies wrongdoing. Eric McDaniel, NPR News, Washington.
9: In Las Vegas today, closing arguments are underway at the trial of Duane Davis. He is accused of orchestrating the 1996 drive-by killing of rap icon Tupac Shakur. Steve Futterman is in Las Vegas with this update.
12: Prosecutors claim Duane Davis planned the killing of Tupac Shakur a few hours after Shakur assaulted Davis's nephew in the lobby of the MGM Grand Hotel. Deputy District Attorney Binu Palal.
13: When the opportunity presented itself for retribution, Duane Davis made sure that the shooters were armed and ready.
12: The prosecution's key evidence has been Davis's own words in his memoir and in interviews where he admits taking part. But the defense says it was all embellishment and exaggeration, and that Davis wasn't even in Las Vegas when Shakur was killed. By the end of the day, deliberations should be underway. For NPR News, I'm Steve Futterman in Las Vegas.
9: From Washington, this is NPR News. After leading Argentina to this year's World Cup final, Lionel Messi says he is retiring from international soccer. The 39-year-old soccer superstar announced on Instagram today the decision hurts, but, quote, the time has come. While Messi departs from the Argentina national team, he still plays for Inter Miami in Major League Soccer. It is evident that running strengthens the body and mind. Now researchers in Japan are suggesting it's even better than we thought, even at its slowest pace. NPR's Amy Held with details.
14: Slow and steady really may win the race. Scientists in Japan tested participants on treadmills and found you don't necessarily have to run far and fast to benefit. Just a little running, 10 minutes say, slowly, like barely above walking, lit up parts of the prefrontal cortex, that's the part of the brain involved in high-level thinking, and significantly enhanced mood. Running's rhythmic head movements are associated with the benefit, scientists say, something they want to research more. In Japan, a slow running movement known as Niko Niko, or smiling pace, is already underway. The study authors say their findings are encouraging for lots of people. Those with age or joint or schedule issues all can still have a good run. Amy Held, NPR News.
9: Next May, Spring Costume Institute show launching the annual Met Gala will no longer feature the work of British designer John Galliano. Today, the Metropolitan Museum of Art announced it had canceled the Galliano exhibit following heavy public backlash over the designer's past anti-Semitic and racist remarks. It's NPR News.
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18: I'm Peter O'Dowd in Phoenix. This is Here and Now. Tulsa, Oklahoma is feeling the heat today with temperatures expected to soar above 100 degrees. A powerful heat dome is parked over the state and also hovering over the Mid-Atlantic and Southeast this week. We know heat like that can be deadly, but just how deadly? is not as clear. That's the subject of a new investigation from NPR and Boston University that finds heat deaths in the U.S. are chronically undercounted. Quinn Adams is a research scientist at Boston University School of Public Health at the Center for Climate and Health. She is a lead partner in the investigation. Quinn, welcome.
19: Thank you so much for having me. Glad to be here.
18: So as NPR is pointing out today, the official tally of heat-related deaths in the United States doesn't come close to capturing the full human toll. What's going on?
19: Yeah, it's a great question. So essentially what happens is people who record these deaths, either doctors or coroners, tend to record the death based on what they see right in front of them. So somebody might die because of a heart attack or an underlying heart condition, when in reality, they died sooner because of an extreme heat event. But those deaths aren't being recorded as heat related. So we're missing a lot of these deaths and people who have pre-existing conditions that were then made worse or exacerbated by a heat event.
18: Missing quite a few, the investigation found that between 2018 and 2025, heat-related deaths are five times higher than what's been estimated. And I was just looking at one graph, a chart that says in 2022, the CDC reported just over 1,700 deaths. The model suggests the real number is close to 11,000. So it sounds like the story is similar year after year.
19: That's right. Yeah. And what we're doing in our analysis is looking at more of a statistical measure of, you know, when heat goes up, what happens to mortality across the country. And that's why we're able to capture more deaths than are recorded in these official counts.
18: Is this true for the entire country or just in hot places?
19: It's true pretty much across the board. However, we do see a pretty interesting result actually coming out of places like Maricopa County, which is where Phoenix, Arizona is. We see that they actually have official counts that are higher than our modeled estimates. And the reason for that is because they've done a lot of really significant work in understanding how to record heat-related mortality and really how to understand which deaths are heat-related.
18: Mm. Well, as someone who is in Maricopa County right now, I can tell you that there has been a real urgency to figure out the statistics and the numbers and the real picture here, because a record number of people have been dying because of heat. Yep. In recent years. So what has happened in Maricopa County in Arizona that might be a model for the rest of the country?
19: Yeah, well, first of all, they've appointed a chief heat officer, David Hondula, who has done amazing work in really not only identifying the health impacts of heat, but applying interventions across the board.
18: At the city of Phoenix, right?
19: That's correct. So he's been implementing what's called this heat relief network. So it allows, you know, businesses in the area and cooling centers to open during periods of extreme heat, not only allowing for the city to really recognize the true impact of heat and the burden in Phoenix, but also to provide interventions that allow people to escape from the heat.
18: Hmm. Have we seen this get more complicated and more difficult to track as climate change continues to make heat waves longer and more intense?
19: I think there's some aspect of that, yeah. And I think what we are seeing is that a lot of the estimates that we have had, which there are few and far between, but the ones that we do have of heat-related mortality across the United States are from back in 2006. I think the most recent estimate was up until 2020. And even since then, we've had some of the hottest years on record. So those estimates are far out of date at this point. So we need really methods that allow us to continue to know who's dying and at what rates and in more real time.
18: Forgive the simple question, but why does it matter if we don't have a full accounting of heat deaths in this country?
19: Yeah, I mean, I think if we are, you know, if we think that 1,000 people die each year due to heat, it doesn't sound like that big of a problem compared to if we have, you know, over 10,000 people dying each year of extreme heat, that starts to sound like a really big problem. And the methods that we use allow us to look at individual counties to understand, is their heat-related mortality higher than we would expect given their population size or their heat profile? And so we're really able to see where we might need to intervene more strongly than we currently are.
18: And what would an intervention look like exactly?
19: Yeah, well, I think the most important thing is making people aware of their risk related to heat. I think a lot of people don't understand that they are personally at risk for having health effects of extreme heat. So that's the starting point. But also an intervention on a more kind of city level would be, you know, opening cooling centers that are accessible to a wide variety of people, or, you know, air conditioning subsidies. I think we know that air conditioning is the most effective relief from extreme heat. So that's kind of where my mind takes me first. But there's lots of other longer scale things like increasing green space, for example.
18: Quinn Adams is a research scientist at Boston University School of Public Health, the Center for Climate and Health. She's also a lead partner in the joint NPR Boston University investigation about heat deaths getting undercounted in the United States. Quinn, thank you.
19: Thank you so much for having me. Appreciate it.
18: And Boston University does hold our license at WBUR.
9: Rescuers in Nepal are working desperately to find survivors after last week's devastating flash flooding. Hundreds of workers at hydropower plants that were buried in mud are thought to be trapped in tunnels with oxygen running out. If they're alive, they're just a fraction of those still unaccounted for in Nepal and the Tibetan region of China. The combined death toll has so far surpassed 950, with thousands missing. Recovery efforts have been stymied by floodwater and thick mud, and there's more rain and possible new flooding expected this week. For more from the scene, let's bring in Suraj Sigdel. He's Nepal Country Director for Mercy Corps. Welcome back.
20: Thank you. Thank you for having me.
9: So the images are devastating. The flood-ravaged areas are clogged with mud. What are you hearing from your teams out in affected areas?
20: We are hearing the voice of the family members, those who are trapped in the hydropower. You know, like there are still thousands unaccounted, and their family members are raising their voice. They're expecting their loved one will come back. Desperation from the people. We are waiting to get their people rescued.
9: Mm-hmm. Well, I mean, understandable with more than 4,000 people missing. A lot of families are suffering and hoping. Is there still hope that survivors can be found?
20: There is still hope, at least in the hydropower tunnels, you know, like because some of the hydropower tunnels are quite big and they still might contain oxygen or the living condition for some of the people. But that's a hope, and the government is trying to, find out or like send the oxygen gas or light and air to the tunnels. Today, there was one tunnel which was exposed, but there was no any body or any people identified or found over there. But there's a big one, Trisuli, which is still yet to be opened. So yeah, people are still have their hope.
9: When we spoke last week, you told us the government was having trouble reaching survivors because so many highways and roads were washed out. Are officials and recovery teams now better able to access the hardest hit areas?
20: Better, but still not as we wanted to or expect to. Only one thing that positive happened is like government was open to have this expert drillers from China and India who could do the who could look into the tunnels of the hydropower projects. That is being in process, and the same 22 helicopters, they are still reaching out to most vulnerable population. One of the area, the Roswa, which was most which was most hit and most inaccessible, has been now connected by a road, which is a narrow one, not the regular road. So yeah, I mean, it is increased, but still a long way to go.
9: For the people in the flood ravaged areas, how are they living right now? How are they getting food, water, shelter, electricity?
20: Okay, electricity is somehow, the electricity has been restored in around 70% of the location, so which is good part. So that has given some accessibility to the communications as well. So around 100 plus towers, the communication towers were disconnected, but now most of them are restored. Almost like 80% are restored, so communication is there. Food is still the problem. So most of the aid agencies like us, we are reaching out to them. There are like other philanthropies who are reaching out to the people with at least for the first part, some food, some shelter, materials and water. These things has been provided to the most needy ones, but it's not enough. Still, there are areas where we have not reached, and this this heavy rain again and again, and then the the highway, the main highway has been collapsed this morning. So these things are sometimes gets easier and then again it gets difficult.
9: Right.
20: So the cycle is going on. People are still suffering.
9: Yeah, and it's frightening that more rain is forecast over the next 3 days. People are saying that could double a lake in the border area, the equivalent of an additional 2,000 Olympic-sized swimming pools. How are you preparing? We have only 30 seconds left.
20: I mean, the preparation is basically like early warning system is not present. So people are getting aware that don't go near to the riverside. That's what the government is saying. We don't know exactly the other side in the, in the Tibetan side part of the border. But this part, yes, we are afraid of the heavy rain, which is due for today, tomorrow.
9: Suraj Sigdel, Nepal Country Director for Mercy Corps, thank you so much.
20: Thank you. Thank you for having me.
9: You're listening to Here and Now.
0: Small businesses are feeling the pain of tariffs.
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0: A small business owner speaks on the challenges and uncertainty brought on by U.S. trade wars. 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
18: It's Here and Now. The trial of the alleged mastermind of the 9/11 terror attacks has taken a major turn. A military judge ruled on Friday the confession that FBI interrogators obtained from Khalid Sheikh Mohammed cannot be used against him in his death penalty case. In a few minutes, we're going to hear from a family member of someone who died in the World Trade Center, who's waited 25 years for justice. But first, let's start with New York Times reporter Carol Rosenberg, who's followed just about every twist and turn of this case over the years. Carol, welcome back.
30: Thanks for having me.
18: So there was a fair amount of news in this case last week. First, the judge set a trial date for June 2028, but then on Friday said the confessions could not be used as evidence. Why?
30: That's correct. The prosecution now have 22 months to figure out what they want to use at their trial if they can't get it reinstated. You know, before the five defendants in the case were ever brought to Guantanamo in 2006, the CIA had them in their secret prisons and interrogated them with what the defense lawyers call torture. Now, some of the judges have also called it torture. In the instance of the man who's accused of putting together this devilish plot, coming up with it and pitching it to Osama bin Laden. He was waterboarded 183 times. He was kept nude, strung up by his wrists. And what the judge found was, even after that ended, even after he had been brought to Guantanamo and been allowed to write his family through the Red Cross and tell them he was alive, what he said to the FBI agents at Guantanamo was too tainted by the previous activities, the previous experiences. He also put a lot of emphasis on the fact that the FBI agents who questioned him did not give him a classic Miranda rights advisement like you'd hear on Law and Order.
18: Like, you have the right to remain silent, right?
30: Yeah, exactly. And the judge felt that, concluded that those interrogations were tainted by the entire experience and threw him out. Briefly, the prosecution had considered this their best evidence in the trial, and they had been arguing now for over a decade to keep them in.
18: Right. So, Carol, if you don't have the confession in this trial, what evidence do prosecutors have to rely on if they want a conviction?
30: Documents involving money transfers, telephone intercepts, which I believe

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1: 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All Things Considered is coming up in just a few moments. I'm Jordan Christie in for Connor Worley this Monday afternoon. 89 degrees in Hampton Roads, now partly cloudy tonight with a low around 75. Mostly sunny tomorrow, high near 96. Heat index value as high as 103 with nighttime lows in the upper 70s. Wednesday, sunny and hot again, high near 97, falling into the upper 70s at night with mostly clear nighttime skies. Thursday, sunny and hot with a high near 98. Nighttime lows back in the upper 70s. And Friday, chance of showers and thunderstorms after 2 p.m. Back to our regularly scheduled weather. Otherwise, mostly sunny on Friday, high near 95. And mostly sunny Saturday, high near 87. 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It's 4 o'clock. 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
1: And you're listening on WHRV. It's currently 83 degrees in Hampton Roads at 544. This is All Things Considered. I'm Jordan Christie with WHRO News. For years, the Virginia Ship Repair Association has drawn attention to a decline in the skilled trades workforce. Now they say a shrinking fleet is further threatening the maritime industry, and they've created a podcast to advocate solutions. WHRO's Barry Graham has these details.
2: Years ago, the Virginia Ship Repair Association sounded an alarm. There was a dire need for skilled trades. A lack of manpower was detrimental to the industry. That fact was being heard universally. An aging trades workforce had created a need for electricians, plumbers, welders, and carpenters. Today, that alarm is still being sounded by shipbuilders in Hampton Roads, only it's being compounded due to a dwindling fleet. Clearly, the maritime industry is critical to the region's economy. There's been a 40% decrease in the past decade in terms of ships that are here for repair. John Polovchek is president of the Virginia Ship Repair Association. The retired Rear Admiral cites its financial impact to the region and said that a lack of all skilled trades is still very much being felt in the industry.
3: It's across all of the trades. In repair, you know, you need electricians, you need machinists, you need ship fitters, pipe fitters, right? You need all of the trades to be able to fix and repair.
2: There has been some success in luring people into the maritime trades. However, there still exists a large vacuum. There's no middle. Those occupying the shipyard workforce are either just beginning or closing out a career. John Polovchek said there's a distinct need for those with years of experience.
3: The Hampton Roads Workforce Council, along with Virginia Ship Repair Association and our training programs, we're training at about 6,000 new entrants a year to the maritime trades. There's a lot of gray hair when you walk around the yards. You'll notice it. You're like, everybody's either like 50 or 20.
2: Despite the gains in skilled trade workers entering the industry, there exists a new threat to shipbuilding in Hampton Roads, and that's a reduction in ships being built and repaired. Polovchek says it's a significant impact.
3: Norfolk hasn't received a new ship, best as I can tell, since about 2011, right? So the ship count here, you can see, has just suffered.
2: The Virginia Ship Repair Association notes that the need for a healthy maritime industry goes beyond local concerns.
3: As a nation, we've got to get more ships. We gotta do the right legislation for the maritime environment, both shipbuilding and repair, and those investments and a way to pay for it. And we gotta fund the fleet. Those are right now, that's my focus.
2: The Virginia Ship Repair Association has launched a podcast that touches on both issues, the need for skilled workers and the need for solid investment in the maritime industry. Bill Bingham, the Communication and Marketing Director for the group, says the podcast is vital in keeping the community and public officials informed about what's happening in an industry that is critical to the region and to the nation.
4: The podcast is imperative because it's conversations that Virginians, Americans need to know. If they don't know it, then they're not going to be aware of the big changes that could be happening to our economy. $10 billion in GDP here. I mean, if we keep losing ships, that's really going to affect like Hampton Roads' full ecosystem and economy.
2: And so far, the podcast seems to be working. Bingham says there are plenty of people wanting to be on it to help right the ship.
4: We have a backlog of people that are wanting to be on it to talk about it because there's so many topics to talk about in terms of maritime. They're understanding what we're seeing, and not only that, but they're adding to the conversation themselves.
2: You can find the podcast at virginiashiprepair.org. For WHRO News, I'm Barry Graham.
1: 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We hear from a comic shop owner in Ohio eating the cost of the trade war after this break on WHRV.
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1: Currently in the mid to low 80s across Hampton Roads, we are in a flood advisory until around 7:30 this evening. Otherwise, partly cloudy, low around 75. Mostly sunny tomorrow, high near 96. Heat index value as high as 103. Nighttime lows in the upper 70s. Wednesday, sunny and hot again with a high near 97, falling into the upper 70s at night with mostly clear nighttime skies, hopefully. Thursday, sunny and hot, high near 98. Nighttime lows back in the upper 70s. And Friday, another chance of showers and thunderstorms after 2 p.m. Otherwise, mostly sunny, high near 95. Cooling off a bit Saturday, high near 87, mostly sunny skies. It is 5:50.
0: This is All Things Considered from NPR News. I'm Elsa Chang.
8: And I'm Mary Louise Kelly. Small businesses are still feeling the pain of tariffs recently from rising trade tensions with Canada, but also still the tariffs ruled illegal back in February. NPR's Stephen Bisaha spoke with a comic shop owner dealing with the uncertainty around tariffs, old and new.
9: Alter Ego Comics has been on Lima, Ohio's Main Street for 23 years.
10: First thing you're going to notice is we have a life-size Darth Vader and Stormtrooper when you walk in the door. And
9: Mark Boker owns the shop.
10: So I forgot about R2-D2. He's up front, too.
9: Boker considers himself comics-obsessed and a practitioner of stoicism, a mindset that involves letting go of what you can't control. But the last year and a half of tariffs have made that much, much harder.
10: It's become a challenge to try and remain stoic and focus on the four walls of my shop when it seems like the world is on fire.
9: That fire goes back to April last year. President Trump raised tariffs on countries across the globe, including China. That's where Boker's biggest revenue driver, action figures, are made. To cover that extra cost, Boker raised prices by adding a tariff fee for customers.
10: The reality is our action figure business was down 50% last year. And I have a feeling that a lot of that had to do with tariffs.
9: Boker recently decided to get rid of the fee and just eat that extra tariff cost himself because it was costing him business. Companies did get a sign of some tariff relief in February. The Supreme Court ruled Trump's main tariff tool illegal, and businesses have since been getting billions of dollars refunded. Boker's supplier is the one who should actually get the refund. It paid the tariffs directly and then passed some of it to Boker. But the supplier told him it hasn't received anything yet, so there's no refund to share with him.
10: I don't know if they're really being truthful with me, saying that they haven't gotten anything back, or they don't know anything about the refunds, or, you know, yada, yada, yada.
9: Boker decided to just drop the issue and forget about getting that money back. He's got a 20-year relationship with his supplier and doesn't want to risk antagonizing it by pushing for a refund. Today, there are still other tariffs raising the cost of his action figures. And there's another possible tariff threat down the line for his comics, the growing trade war between the U.S. and Canada. Comics are not included in this round of tariffs, but that could change if the trade war keeps escalating.
10: Most comic books that are sold throughout the world are printed in Canada, and that includes comics by Marvel and DC and Image Comics and basically all the comic publishers.
9: Despite all these headwinds, Boker says business this year is up. There's a comic book renaissance right now boosting his sales. But while many customers are still buying, others are tightening their budgets because of rising prices caused in part by tariffs.
10: Everything I sell is not necessary, you know, but it is an escape. And, you know, we are leaning into that. But at the end of the day, they have to have money in their bank account in order to pay for this stuff.
9: And those real-world prices have caused some customers to walk away from their comic escape. Stephen Bisaha, NPR News.
0: You may be familiar with Fleabag or Baby Reindeer, two shows that became cultural phenomena. But before either of them made it to the screen, they were small theater productions at the Edinburgh Fringe Festival. And behind both is a producer you've probably never heard of. Rebecca Rossman went to Scotland to find out what potential this producer can spot before anyone else does.
11: At the Edinburgh Fringe, you can see thousands of shows. And then there's this one.
12: Literature.
11: Damian Warren Smith performs as Gary Starr, who is naked, save for a pair of penguin flippers, a tuxedo coat, and a black top hat. Over the next hour, he reenacts a string of penguin classics, say, Wuthering Heights.
13: You're Margot Robbie. And I'll be Jacob Elordi.
11: It is, in a word, ridiculous. 38-year-old Francesca Moody saw it at the Fringe a couple of years ago and loved it enough to sign on as a producer. Moody is also the producer who helped bring Fleabag to the Fringe in 2013 and Baby Reindeer in 2019. Those shows eventually became global television hits, and they gave Moody a reputation for being the producer with that magic touch to spot things early. But ask her how she decides what to produce, and she doesn't want to talk much about strategy or numbers.
14: I think ultimately it's all about my personal taste, because I'm a producer who's really led by their gut.
11: In fact, Moody says trying to predict what will be a commercial success can ruin the exact thing she's looking for.
14: As soon as I deviate from that and I pick something because I think it's going to be super commercial and go straight to the West End, or because it's going to be adapted into the next TV series, it just won't be as good.
11: Take Fleabag. When Moody first got involved, Phoebe Waller-Bridge hadn't written much of a script.
15: It was really one page.
14: Yeah, it was really one page. And we really didn't know what it was yet at all.
11: But she thought it was funny and rich, so she reserved a venue in Edinburgh. You know the rest.
14: You know you get that fizzy feeling when you read something that you think is really exciting and it doesn't really matter that it's not all there yet.
11: This year, another artist Moody is betting on is Australian writer and performer Hannah Riley. Her one-woman show, Role Play, is about feminism, sex, and the personas we build online. Riley says from the get-go, she could tell Moody was interested in making the same kind of work she was.
16: Which is something that really exists in the grey that is messy and knotty and provocative, and that isn't a clean, tidy story.
11: But these days, Moody's shows also come with expectations outside the theater. India Scarlett Kolb says she bought a ticket to Role Play because it had Moody's name on it.
17: I wanted to kind of see what the next hit of the Fringe would be.
11: And that's the paradox. Moody's reputation for finding the next big thing can make people expect exactly that. But not every Moody production becomes a hit. A 2023 satire musical about ex-Italian Prime Minister Silvio Berlusconi was a commercial and critical flop. But that uncertainty is part of what The Fringe is for, Moody says.
14: The Fringe is this place for messy, complicated, unfinished, scrappy stuff. Because it's those bits that you'll find the magic in. Yeah!
11: Which brings us back to Gary Starr. Damian Warren Smith's show heads to New York this fall. But he says he never created it with a message or TV adaptation in mind.
10: It's completely non-political. It is pure escapism.
11: Maybe that's what Moody is really betting on. Not the next Fleabag, just something strange enough and true enough to be worth the risk. Rebecca Rossman, NPR News, Edinburgh.

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3: 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Marketplace is coming up next, and then it's Out of the Box with Paul Shagrew at 7. Partly cloudy tonight, although we are under a flood advisory through 7:30 p.m. tonight. Low around 75, mostly sunny tomorrow, high near 96. Heat index value as high as 103. Nighttime lows falling back into the upper 70s. It's 6:30. Have a great Monday and a great rest of your week.
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1: This final note on the way out today, in which artificial intelligence ain't all that. The U.S. division of Ernst & Young, the big accountancy and consulting company, is putting $100 million in employee rewards and incentives on the line. This is the quote from the Wall Street Journal, which had the story. They want to recognize people who show skills like adaptability and innovation and judgment, as well as experimentation with AI. I'm pleased to be able to report that there is hope for humanity yet, gang. Amir Babawi, Caitlin Esch, John Gordon Neuekar, Steve Mollison, Stephanie Seek are the Marketplace editing staff. Kelly Silvera is the news director. And I'm Kai Rizdahl. We will see you tomorrow, everybody. This is APM.
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5: Mostly clear tonight with an overnight low dropping back around 76. Sunny and continued hot on Tuesday with a high temperature near 94. Look for partly cloudy skies tomorrow night with an overnight low dropping back around 77.
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7: So much new music came out over the weekend that there's only one place to put it, on Out of the Box. I'm Paul Shagrew. On the Monday edition of the show, I always play from albums that have been released the previous Friday. And we had a lot last week, but we have even more this week. So we'll hear from no less than 15 different albums that were released on Friday on tonight's show. But as always, I'll start with a set of songs that are even newer than that. And they all come from Hampton Roads musicians on tonight's show. One of them is an artist named Dan Nash. He's been performing around the area as a folk duo, but he's going indie rock on his new album called The Modern Age, and I'll play you the title song to it. We'll also hear a new one from Kendall Street Company. Their next album comes out in October called Yodeling Astro Man, and I'll play you a song from that called Don't Wanna Be Gone. But we're going to start off the show with Hampton Roads own Jim Bullitt, who has vowed to release a new song every month this year. And we're just getting under the wire with this song for August. It's called Can't Love You Enough. Jim Bullitt on Out of the Box.

Hampton Roads' own Dan Nash on Out of the Box. You might know him from the folk group The Dan and Bree Duo, but he's just released a new album that has much more guitar-driven rock on it, and he really shreds it on that song. That's the title cut to the album called This Modern Age. We heard Kendall Street Company before that, the Charlottesville-based band who feature a couple of Hampton Roads musicians in the group, and they've got a new album coming out in October called Yodeling Astro Man, and that was Don't Want to Be Gone. And I started off the show with a new one from Jim Bullitt, who has said that he's going to be releasing a new song every month this year, and that was the song he released for August, playing it on the last day of the month here. That's called Can't Love You Enough. I'm Paul Shagrew, and I'm going to play you a bunch of songs now from albums that were all just released this past Friday. We had quite a catch of new releases. I'm going to play from no less than 15 different albums that were released on Friday. And I'll start with a whole set from the album of the week. I'll be featuring the new one from Billy Strings called So Much for Goodbyes, an album with a generous offering of 16 tracks. And here's one called 10,000 Miles from a Friend, Billy Strings on Out of the Box.

There's a whole set of songs from the Out of the Box album of the week by Billy Strings called So Much for Goodbyes, an album he has dedicated to his late mother. And that was I Like Train Songs, we heard Carry Us Home, and 10,000 Miles from a Friend. And I'll be playing a lot more from this 16-track album all week long. But I've got more albums to play from that were all just released on Friday, and I'll start this next set off with Alabama Shakes, whose new album is called I Must Be Dreaming, their first album together again in 11 years. Here's the lead-off track to it called Tea Time on Out of the Box.

Yeah, we're rocking now on Out of the Box. That is the Riot Girl Quartet, known as the Linda Lindas, from their new album that was just released on Friday called Gotta Get Out. It's the third album for that band, and that was Burning Out. We also heard Dinosaur Jr. Their new album is called They're Near, and that was Everything at Once. And I started off that set with Alabama Shakes, who have just released their first album in 11 years. Brittany Howard has gotten the band back together again for the new album called I Must Be Dreaming, and that was the lead-off track to it called Tea Time. I'm Paul Shagrew, playing from a lot of albums that were all just released this past Friday on tonight's show, and this next song comes from Ruthie Foster, who has just followed up her Grammy Award-winning blues album from just last year with a brand new one, and this is the title cut to it. It's called Yes on Out of the Box.

playing the blues on Out of the Box. There's a whole set of new releases that all just came out on Friday that all feature great female vocalists. That was Cam Franklin with Rod Bland and the Dreamers from a new album just released by Antones, the famous club in Austin, Texas, who are celebrating their 50th anniversary by getting a lot of the artists who have played there to put songs on some of their anthologies. And that was I Wouldn't Treat a Dog the Way I Treated You. We heard Danielle Nicole. Her new album just came out Friday called Fireflies, and that was the title song to it. And Ruthie Foster's new one is called Just Say Yes, and that was Yes off the album. I'm Paul Shagrew, and we're not done yet. There are a whole bunch of great albums that came out this past Friday, and I'm showcasing about 15 of them on tonight's show. And this next song comes from the new one by the Jayhawks, the longtime Americana band. Their first album in 6 years features this song. It's called Mr. Lincoln on Out of the Box.